0: Just a sample of the music you'll hear on next week's broadcast. I'm Elliot Forrest. 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

self-life, self-indulgence, self-preservation, self-gratification. Our self-life, as it turns out, is a tyrant that robs us of real life, the life that Jesus has for us. And I believe that this selfishness, this craving of the flesh, is something that Jesus came to set us free from. Hi, I'm Bernie Diamond, and thank you so much for joining me again on Christianity Works. Today we're heading into the final message in this series called Eliminating Stubborn Sin Once and for All, because with all my heart, I believe that that's exactly what the Lord wants to see happen in your life. And please do stay tuned, because in just a few minutes, I'll be sharing something truly special with you to help you live in victory on those days when the daily grind of life just seems to be grinding away at you more than it should be. Selfishness is a word that we're all too familiar with, but I wonder how often we stop to think about what it actually means. Selfishness. It's about our tendency to put ourself, our needs, our plans, our reputations before other people. Problem is, we notice when other people are being selfish to us. We notice when they put themselves and their own interests before ours. But we rarely notice when the shoe's on the other foot. We rarely notice when it's us being selfish. In fact, for most of my life, I never once thought of myself as being selfish, when the reality was that self was all I was interested in. How about you? How often do you think of yourself being selfish as opposed to other people being selfish towards you? That's why selfishness is such an insidious sin. It rears its ugly head all too often without us ever really noticing that we're the ones being selfish. And this putting of self above and before other people, it takes so many different forms. Whenever my interests are more important to me than your interests, the easiest thing in the world is to put mine before yours. And that's what we call selfishness. Over the last 3 weeks on the program, we've been chatting about overcoming stubborn sin. And I know that there are a few people who might squirm in that little word, sin. I used to too. I thought of it as an outdated, irrelevant, judgmental, religious term that frankly belonged in the lexicon of those doddering old folk I saw wandering in and out of those places they called church. And that is a deception that the devil was happy for me to live under for many years. But sin, it's a very simple concept. It's falling short of all the good and wonderful things that God has planned for our lives. It's missing the whole point. And the point is that God wants us to enjoy Him and worship Him and glorify Him with our lives. And that brings such a great source of delight and wonder and peace and joy to us. It's the way things are meant to be, now and for all eternity. Through every up and every down, every mountaintop experience and every trial and temptation and hurt that this world has to offer. And so those sins that are particularly stubborn, that one sin that keeps coming back again and again and again, is Satan's messenger to torment us, to try and rob us of the abundant life that God has planned for us. And this one, selfishness, is one that so many people suffer from. It's one that used to be right up there on the top of my list too. I couldn't see what was wrong with it either. I worked hard, I applied myself, and I'm this outcome-focused person who drives hard at life to achieve what I set out to achieve, my agenda, my success, my way or the highway. So what's wrong with getting my way? If other people want to get their way, well, they should be like me, otherwise tough, right? That's the world's template for success. Climb over whoever you have to, roll over the top of whoever you have to, crash through whoever you have to get to where you're going. And here's how it changed for me. There were two parts, one to do with my heart, the other to do with my hands. In other words, one part to do with my motivation and the other part to do with my practical doing, how I live that out. I was always after greatness. I wanted people to recognize who I was, to recognize my achievements. And I, like most of the rest of the world, thought that that was about getting my way and other people going, wow, isn't he fantastic? Well, that's a deception. That's a lie, because it doesn't work that way.
Jesus, in what the theologians called the Great Denunciation in Matthew chapter 23, where he rips into the religious leaders of the day, people who are selfish and who are ripping off those in their charge, right in the middle of his vehement argument against their hypocrisy and selfishness, Jesus has this to say. He says, "The greatest among you will be your servant. All who exalt themselves will be humbled, and all who humble themselves will be exalted." That's Matthew chapter 23, verses 11 and 12. Now, I thought about that a lot, and the truth of that first sentence really, really started to do its work in me. The greatest among you will be your servant. The greatest people in my life, the ones whom I truly value and honor and respect, are the ones who have served me more than all the others. There's a man called Graham. He was a colonel in the army when I was a young captain. Together, Graham and I and another man, Mark, left the army and formed an information technology consulting firm. Now, Graham is not only intellectually one of the smartest people I know, but he has a deep wisdom about life, about dealing with other people, about all sorts of things. Now, he's 20 years my senior, and over a period of 17 years when we worked together in this consulting firm, he was my mentor, my teacher. He taught me how to listen, how not to roll over the top of people, how to influence instead of control. He taught me any number of things. Many of those come out through these radio programs day after day and week after week all these years later. He served me even when I was young and precocious, even when I didn't deserve it. Ask me who are amongst the greatest people in my life, and he's right up there. Once I figured out the deep truth of what Jesus said, "The greatest among you will be your servant," my motivations changed. And then it was time to live that out, minute by minute, relationship by relationship, interaction by interaction. And here's what I discovered when I took my selfishness out of the equation, when I no longer had to win every time and get my way every time. All of a sudden, life became much easier. James chapter 3, verse 16. "For where there is envy and selfish ambition, there will also be disorder and wickedness of every kind." And that is absolutely right. Take away the selfishness, and instead of disorder and wickedness, what you get 9 times out of 10 is peace. Once I learned to collaborate instead of obliterate, wow, what a great way to live your life. You know why ultimately selfishness has become one of the easiest of my stubborn sins to give up? You know why? Because the rewards are so great. And they're pretty much instant. Stop the selfishness, and conflict reduces, peace increases, relationships improve, and it happens quickly. And after a while, it's really easy to get addicted to those rewards. You know, I'm wondering if that isn't what God planned all along. Have a listen to a bit more of what James chapter 3 says, verses 16 to 18. "For where there is envy or selfish ambition, there will be also disorder and wickedness of every kind. But the wisdom from above is first pure, then peaceable, gentle, willing to yield, full of mercy and good fruits, without a trace of partiality or hypocrisy. And a harvest of righteousness is sown in peace for those who make peace." When we give up our selfishness, we are sowing peace, and whatever we sow, we will reap. We reap a harvest which is peace. This really works. I'm Bernie Diamond, and you're listening to Christianity Works. Hey, life can be hard work some days, and as that daily grind just kind of grinds away at us, it's easy to forget that Jesus died and rose again to give us victory over our sin, over our circumstances. Victory. That's why every video message that we produce here at Christianity Works is available on our YouTube channel. 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It's simply amazing how powerfully the Spirit of God can move through even just a short video message. I guess we shouldn't be surprised. After all, the Word of God is alive and active. Amen? So I'd love to encourage you too to live your life in victory. 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
Now let's head straight back into the Word of God, because honestly, He's always up to something good in our lives. Well, I don't know about you, but for me, these last few weeks on the program where we've been looking at overcoming stubborn sin once and for all, it's been a real challenge. And for me too, a breath of fresh air. See, as we've traveled through God's Word, you know what's really leapt out for me? The truth that Jesus truly does want to set us free from the terrible effects of those stubborn sins that linger on in our lives. How many people I know, I was just sitting the other day having coffee with a man, a really successful businessman, who was telling me about something in his life, a stubborn sin. And as successful as he was in business, he completely resigned himself to the fact, at least he thought it was a fact, that this stubborn sin would never go away. He was utterly convinced of it. Man, that is such a tragedy. Does that mean he believes that when it comes to that one particular stubborn sin that Jesus died and rose again in vain? Does he believe that the cross of Christ is mighty and powerful and able to save everyone and everything except him from that one sin? Evidently so. Well, let me be perfectly blunt. Too many people for too long have been living with stubborn sin, destructive patterns of behavior that they could be completely free of through a simple yet tenacious faith in Jesus Christ. Today, right now, I want to show you that this truth is for you too. But here's the problem. So many people want a foot in each camp. They want to be free of the destructive effects of stubborn sin, but they don't want to pay the price of letting it go. Let me paint a picture for you. The man who works in a company, he's incredibly competent at what he does. He knows his job backwards, and as it turns out, his skills and knowledge and abilities are invaluable to his employer. But he's incredibly critical. No one else can ever do the job to his standards, and so he complains about people. He almost always has a bad attitude. He grumbles, and because no one else can do things to his standard, he becomes a control freak. So, valuable as he may well be to his employer, he just doesn't have any friends at work. When people organise to go out to lunch together, they somehow forget to invite him. The others seem to laugh together and enjoy one another's company, but he's always on the outer. He knows deep inside that his attitudes are robbing him of those relationships. But the truth is, he's not prepared to let go of the bad attitudes and the destructive behaviour that's robbing him of life. And that's what happens. See, we justify our own sin to ourselves, and we want to be rid of its effects. We just don't want to have to pay the price of letting the sin go out of our lives. Does this sound familiar? We're double-minded about our sin. We want a foot in both camps. We want to be free, but we just don't want to let go. Now, here's the question. How do we take this decisive step to let go of the sin? How? Well, I believe that what's required is a decisive step. A firm decision, a firm resolve in Christ to make a change. And if you know that you've been double-minded, if you know that you've been struggling trying to have one foot in each camp and it hasn't been working, I want to share this powerful few verses from the Word of God with you, because I believe that through them, the Spirit of God is going to help you to decide once and for all to let go of whatever stubborn sin has been tearing your life apart. I'm reading from Romans chapter 13, beginning at verse 9. The commandments, you shall not commit adultery, you shall not murder, you shall not steal, you shall not covet, and any other commandment summed up by this word, love your neighbor as yourself. Love does no wrong to a neighbor, therefore love is the fulfilling of the law. Besides this, you know what time it is, how it is now the moment for you to wake from sleep. For salvation is nearer to us now than when we became believers. The night is far gone, the day is near. Let us then lay aside the works of darkness and put on the armor of light. Let us live honorably as in the day, not reveling and drunkenness, not debauchery and licentiousness, not quarreling and jealousy. Instead, put on the Lord Jesus Christ and make no provision for the flesh to gratify its desires. Here's what God's saying to us through the Apostle Paul in this chapter from Romans. You know all the obvious rules, the ones we just can't seem to keep because of the stubborn sin in our lives. You want to know what they boil down to? Love the people around you. Just love them the way God loves you. And then he allowed his son, Jesus, to be brutally nailed to that cross for you. Let me ask you, can you do that? Are you prepared to love others the way Jesus loved you? That's the question.
God's asking each one of us right now, take a good hard look at my son nailed hands and feet to the cross, God's saying, gasping for breath, dying, bearing the price of your sin in his flesh that you might be forgiven. Take a good hard look. Now tell me, now that you see my great love for you, will you love others with that same love with which I loved you? The day is coming. The time of your salvation is much, much closer than you might imagine. It is time. It's time, my child, for you to live in that light, to lay aside the works of your darkness and put on the armor of light. Replace whatever sin it is that's tearing you apart. Replace it with the love that you have in my Son, Jesus Christ. Here's the problem. God's saying through this passage, you've been making provision for your flesh to gratify your worldly desires. It is time. It is time for you, for each one of us, to decide instead to clothe ourselves in Christ, to put on the Lord Jesus Christ, and stop making provisions for your flesh. Stop pandering to your desires. And this, my friend, is the crunch point. We start off with all these great intentions. No, no, I won't be selfish anymore. No, no, I won't get involved in sexual immorality anymore. No, no, I won't let anger ruin my life. But then the flesh cries out. See, the flesh never wants to let go. It never wants to die to self. And when it hurts, when it screams out, when we can't get the gratification that we become addicted to, a gratification no less destructive than heroin or ice, mind you, when we can't get it anymore, what we do is we pander to the flesh and just continue on that downward spiral of self-destruction that sin is all about. Today, God is calling you and me to a decisive point in our lives. Listen again to the very call of God to you and to me. Listen, allow it to rest on your heart. Romans chapter 13, verse 14. Instead, put on the Lord Jesus Christ and make no provision for the flesh to gratify its desires. Now, I have a question. As the Holy Spirit takes that scripture and begins to do his work in your heart by it, are you prepared to make the decision to die to self, to stop making provision for the flesh each time it cries out, and once and for all, clothe yourselves in Jesus Christ? Because that's what God is calling each one of us to do. I can't answer that call for you, only you can. As you stand and behold the Lamb of God suffering on that cross for you, let me ask you this. Do you hear his call? Die to self and come and enjoy the new life that my Son died to give to you. Do you see how much God loves you? Come, do you hear the call? How do you answer? I'm Bernie Diamond, and you're listening to Christianity Works. Life has its ups and downs. When we feel like the ground beneath our feet is crumbling, as though God's unbreakable promises don't apply to us, the challenges we're facing can appear impossible to overcome. That's why I'd love to send you a free copy of my latest book, Victory Over Impossible Odds. And with the life application questions at the end of each chapter, you'll be able to chew things over to really apply God's word right into the circumstances you're facing today. Because God's word is alive and active, amen? So I'm praying that through this book, he'll help you discover his powerful faithfulness amidst life's troubles. You can request your free copy at christianityworks.com. You'll see that offer right there toward the top of the homepage. Click on it, pop in your name and email, and that ebook will be on its way to your inbox in just seconds. But this is the very last week that this particular book will be available, so please don't miss out. That web address again is christianityworks.com. Now, let's head back into God's Word. As we come to the end of this four-week series, Overcoming Stubborn Sin Once and for All, I know that there are still some among us, whilst they hunger in their hearts after God, find that something, an elusive something, is holding them back. Something is not quite right. If that's what's going on inside you right now, then you should not be surprised. You're not alone. There is indeed an elusive something holding back many a man and many a woman, holding them back from giving their lives, all of who they are, over to God. Holding them back from letting go of this stubborn sin that has been ruling their lives for all too long. I want to read something to you
that was written by the well-known author A.W. Tozer in the mid-20th century in his book, The Pursuit of God. The language and the turn of phrase may date it a little, but it makes the truth of what he says no less true and no less powerful. Have a listen to what he writes. There is something more serious than coldness of heart, something that may be back of that coldness and be the cause of its existence. What is it? What but the presence of a veil in our hearts, a veil not taken away as the first veil was, but which remains there still shutting out the light and hiding the face of God from us. It is the veil of our fleshly fallen nature living on, unjudged within us, uncrucified and unrepudiated. It is the close woven veil of the self-life, which we have never truly acknowledged, of which we have been secretly ashamed, and which for these reasons we have never brought to the judgment of the cross. It is not too mysterious, this opaque veil, nor is it hard to identify. We have but to look in our own hearts, and we shall see it there, sewn and patched and repaired it may be, but there nevertheless an enemy to our lives and an effective block to our spiritual progress. This veil is not a beautiful thing, and it is not a thing about which we commonly care to talk. But I am addressing the thirsting souls who are determined to follow God, and I know they will not turn back because the way leads temporarily through the blackened hills. The urge of God within them will assure their continuing pursuit. They will face the facts, however unpleasant, and endure the cross for the joy set before them. So I am bold to name the threads out of which this inner veil is woven. It is woven of fine threads of the self-life, the hyphenated sins of the human spirit. They are not something we do, they are something we are, and therein lies both their subtlety and their power. To be specific, the self-sins are these: self-righteousness, self-pity, self-confidence, self-sufficiency, self-admiration, self-love, and a host of others like them. They dwell too deep within us and are too much a part of our natures to come to our attention till the light of God is focused on them. The gross of the manifestations of these sins, egotism, exhibitionism, self-promotion, are strangely tolerated in Christian leaders, even in circles of impeccable orthodoxy. Promoting the self under the guise of promoting Christ is currently so common as to excite little notice. The self is a hard and brutal taskmaster, and letting go is painful. Tozer goes on to say this: let us remember, when we talk about the rending of the veil, we are speaking in a figure, and the thought of it is poetical, almost pleasant, but in actuality, there is nothing pleasant about it at all. In human experience, that veil is made of living spiritual tissue. It is composed of the sentient, quivering stuff of which our whole being consists, and to touch it is to touch us where we feel pain. To tear it away, this veil of self, is to injure us, to hurt us, and to make us bleed. To say otherwise is to make the cross no cross and death no death at all. It is never fun to die. To rip through that dear and tender stuff of which life is made can never be anything but deeply, deeply painful. Yet that is what the cross did to Jesus, and it is what the cross would do to every man to set him free. Let us beware of tinkering with our inner life in the hope ourselves to rend the veil. God must do everything for us. Our part is to yield and trust. We must confess, forsake, and repudiate the self-life, and then reckon it to be crucified. But we must be careful to distinguish lazy acceptance from the real work of God. We must insist upon this work being done. We dare not rest with a neat doctrine of self-crucifixion. That is to imitate Saul and to spare the best of the sheep and the oxen. I've got to tell you, that really strikes hard with me. There is a veil of self that hangs over many a heart because we have not taken it to God, because we have not allowed it to be crucified, and we have not traveled that way. And I just feel right now, as we finish this series up, this four-part series of eliminating stubborn sin once and for all, I feel that you and I should pray this very thing through. Father God, we come before you today, knowing the depth of our sin and the consequences of our rebellion. We come before you today not knowing how to let go of this stubborn sin that dogs our lives. And we know that it is only through the cross that this veil of self can be torn from our hearts. So we come to you by the power of your cross and the grace available to us through the price that Jesus paid for us there. Forgive us, Lord God, and set us free from this sin once and for all. This day, this moment, we will take up your cross and follow you, no matter what it may cost us, no matter how much it may hurt to give up the self-life. Even if it should cost us our lives, we choose to follow you.
Father God, honor the desires of our hearts and empower us to live our lives for you. Father, we give our lives over to you. In Jesus' mighty name we pray. Amen. Our passion here at Christianity Works is to see your life powerfully transformed as you draw ever closer to Jesus in a rich, dynamic relationship with him. 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I'm Bernie Diamond, and I'll catch you again same time next week with another message of God's love, God's grace, and God's power for each one of us in Jesus Christ.

0: The Gospel of Matthew records a mountaintop speech by Jesus on how Christians ought to live. Join me, Pastor James, as we listen in on the King's speech, week by week, through the Sermon on the Mount. Last week, we learned that the Lord's Prayer was meant by Jesus as a pattern for our own prayers. That it is meant to be a pattern does not mean that we are forbidden from praying it as our own heartfelt petition. It is a beautiful and divinely inspired prayer that our Heavenly Father delights to hear from us. This week, we are looking at the first petition of this prayer and considering what they teach us about who God is and who we are in relation to Him and to His redeemed people. In Matthew chapter 6, verse 9, we read the words of Jesus to His disciples. Pray then like this: Our Father in heaven, hallowed be Your name. The first thing we see here is the deliberately communal aspect of this first petition. Jesus does not teach us to pray, My Father in heaven, though there is nothing wrong with that when prayed in private, but He emphasizes that God is not just His Heavenly Father or my Heavenly Father, He is our Father in heaven. When we pray to God in this way, we are reminded that we are part of the family of believers united to Jesus by faith. We are part of a spiritual society, a community of saints, whom Jesus calls the salt of the earth and the light of the world. When we pray Our Father, our minds and hearts must necessarily be drawn away from ourselves and our concerns to the wider body of Christ and its concerns. The first thing we learn is that prayer is not meant to be purely about ourselves. Secondly, we learn here that God our Father is both infinitely beyond us, He is in heaven, but also incredibly near to us, He is our Father. That He is in heaven reminds us that our approach to Him must necessarily be attended by godly fear and reverence. It is to the Almighty Creator King of all of reality to whom we are addressing our words. We must not be flippant or irreverent, as even the children of royalty must know that the sovereign ruler deserves their respect and honor. In theology, this is what we call God's transcendence, or His being above and beyond us. Having said that, we must also be reminded that our Father in heaven is our Father. He is the one who has adopted us in the new birth of our union with Christ. He is our Father who knows us, who cares for us, and who loves us, as He loves His only begotten Son, Jesus. We have a real and intimate relation to Him as sons and daughters. He delights to hear our believing prayers and our penitent supplications. Because of Jesus' redeeming sacrifice, we have peace with God now. We have been brought near, and we are now part of the family and enjoy all the benefits of this reality. God is near to us and of a friendly and loving disposition toward us. The theological term for this is God's immanence. And so, we see that God is both above us and near us. He is beyond us, but He is also with us. These two truths should shape our prayers so that we approach God with a reverential confidence that is fueled by love from Him and for Him. And because He is not just my Father or your Father, but our Father. When we pray, we must be mindful of each other, and thus remember to pray for all who are with us in the same family of Jesus.
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I'm Julia, and you are joining me on the classical music station of FEBC Philippines. Our time begins in a symphony of English composer Charles Villiers Stanford, who wrote seven symphonies. Number 2 in D minor, called Elegiac, is an exploration of grief and consolation. Composed in 1880, this four-movement symphony is often considered a turning point in Stanford's career. Prior to this work, his compositions were heavily influenced by the German Romantics, particularly Brahms. The Elegiac Symphony marks a shift towards a more personal and individual style. Stanford incorporated elements of Irish folk music and explored a wider range of emotional expression. The four movements comprise a powerful and dramatic allegro appassionato. The Ulster Orchestra performs under Vernon Handley.

0: The symphony appears to resolve on a note of resignation and acceptance. Charles Stanford's Symphony No. 2 in D minor, the Elegiac, was brought to us by the Ulster Orchestra under Vernon Handley. This is Favorites with Julia on 98.7 DZFE, the Master's Touch. After the break, we turn to the music of Carl Philipp Emanuel Bach and a convergence of two eras in the double concerto for harpsichord and piano. Stay tuned.
1: This is Max MacLean. How do we describe the Lord? Listen to the Bible from Jeremiah 10. God made the earth by his power. He founded the world by his wisdom and stretched out the heavens by his understanding. When he thunders, the waters in the heavens roar. He makes clouds rise from the ends of the earth. He sends lightning with the rain and brings out the wind from his storehouses. Every goldsmith is shamed by his idols. His images are a fraud. They have no breath in them. They are worthless, the objects of mockery. When their judgment comes, they will perish. He who is the portion of Jacob is not like these, for he is the maker of all things. The Lord Almighty is his name. From Jeremiah 10, listen to the Bible. It's great for the soul.
0: 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Next on Favorites, harpsichordist Rudolf Zartner and pianist Ernst Greschel join with a pro arte orchestra conducted by Kurt Radel for a concerto for two keyboards, and not just two keyboards, but two keyboard instruments altogether. Carl Philipp Emanuel Bach was a key figure in the transition from the Baroque to the classical period. The fortepiano was a relatively new instrument in his time, and had begun gaining popularity for its dynamic possibilities compared to the harpsichord. Emanuel Bach's double concerto combines the bright and clear harpsichord sound with the warmer tones of the fortepiano in an altogether innovative concerto.

0: Harpsichordist Rudolf Zartner and pianist Ernst Greschel, together with a pro arte orchestra under Kurt Radel, performing the double concerto in E-flat for harpsichord and piano by Carl Philipp Emanuel Bach. I'm Julia and you are with me on DZFE's Favorites. 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

Clara Schumann, famously the wife of Robert Schumann, was a complete musician in her right. Though primarily known as a pianist, she also composed both larger-scale works as well as more concise forms such as Lieder. While her husband's Lieder tend to be more dramatic and virtuosic, Clara's Lieder, while still emotionally charged, often possess a more intimate and lyrical quality, with a focus on vocal beauty and subtle nuances in the piano accompaniment. Baritone Wolfgang Holzmeier and pianist Imogen Cooper will render three of Clara Schumann's songs. First, we have O Lust, O Lust, O Joy, O Joy, a passionate expression of love's longing. Following is Geheimes Flüstern hier und dort, Whispers Here and There, a more introspective piece exploring desire and secrecy. Finally, an Einem lichten Morgen, on a bright morning, painting a picture of optimism and hope.

3 Lieder by Clara Schumann from her cycle Opus 23, O Lust, O Lust, O Joy, Geheimes Flüstern hier und dort, Vespers here and there, and An einem lichten Morgen on a bright morning, as performed by baritone Wolfgang Holzmeier and pianist Imogen Cooper. Franz Schubert was, of course, better known in his lifetime for his Lieder, rather than his solo piano works, which weren't fully appreciated until after his untimely death. Unlike other sonatas of the period that often rely on a single, strong theme, Schubert was inclined to utilize a wealth of thematic material throughout his works. The sonata in A major D959 was composed around 1816. Our pianist is Rudolf Serkin.

Pianist Rudolf Serkin performing the piano sonata in A major D959 of Franz Schubert. 98.7 DZFE, The Master's Touch, is the classical music service of FEBC Philippines. Thanks for joining me, Julia, on Favorites. Before we turn to the music of William Byrd, we have a short reflection by J.I. Packer. God also said to Moses, "Say to the Israelites, the Lord, the God of your fathers, the God of Abraham, the God of Isaac, and the God of Jacob has sent me to you. This is my name forever, the name by which I am to be remembered from generation to generation." Exodus 3:15. In the modern world, a person's name is merely an identifying label, like a number which could be changed without loss. Bible names, however, have their background in the widespread tradition that personal names give information, describing in some way who people are. The Old Testament constantly celebrates the fact that God has made his name known to Israel, and the Psalms direct praise to God's name over and over. Name here means God himself as he has revealed himself by word and deed. At the heart of this self-revelation is the name by which he authorized Israel to invoke him, Yahweh as modern scholars write it, Jehovah as it used to be rendered, the Lord as it is printed in English versions of the Old Testament. God declared this name to Moses when he spoke to him out of the thorn bush that burned steadily without being burned up. God began by identifying himself as the God who had committed himself in covenant to the patriarchs. Then when Moses asked him what he might tell the people that this God's name was, God first said, "I am who I am," or "I will be what I will be," then shortened it to "I am," and finally called himself the Lord. Hebrew Yahweh, a name sounding like "I am" in Hebrew, the God of your fathers. The name in all its forms proclaims his eternal, self-sustaining, self-determining sovereign reality, that supernatural mode of existence that the sign of the burning bush had signified. Later, Moses asked to see God's glory, and in reply, God proclaims his name thus, the Lord, the compassionate and gracious God, slow to anger, abounding in love and faithfulness, maintaining love to thousands, and forgiving wickedness, rebellion, and sin. Yet he does not leave the guilty unpunished. At the burning bush, God had answered the question, "In what way does God exist?" Here he answers the question, "In what way does God behave?" It is all part of his name, that is, his disclosure of his nature, for which he is to be adored forever. In the New Testament, the words and acts of Jesus, the incarnate Son, constitute a full revelation of the mind, outlook, ways, plans, and purposes of God the Father. "Hallowed be your name" in the Lord's Prayer expresses the desire that the first person of the Godhead will be revered and praised as the splendor of his self-disclosure deserves. God is to be given glory for all the glories of his name, that is, his glorious self-revelation in creation, providence, and grace. J.I. Packer, writing for Concise Theology, a guide to historic Christian beliefs.

0: William Byrds and Felix Ego, performed by the renowned vocal ensemble Stile Antico, transports us to a space of rich Renaissance polyphony. 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The poem expresses the speaker's deep despair and longing for a lost love. Stile Antico performed. I'm Julia, and this is Favorites on 98.7 DZFE, The Master's Touch. 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We'll take a short break. I'll be back with a string quartet by Dmitri Shostakovich, his third.
1: When you feel pain, what's the first thing you do?
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1: None of us likes pain, but it can be a motivation for us to be thankful. Jonathan Edwards wrote,
4: I am resolved when I feel pain to think of the pains of martyrdom and of hell.
1: Think about that for a minute. Edwards knew he'd always experience pain on this earth, but he wanted it to move him to thankfulness. Thankfulness that he wasn't facing the pain of martyrdom like so many who had gone before him. Thankfulness that through God's mercy, we can escape the unimaginable pain of separation from God in hell. That puts things in perspective. No pain we can endure here on earth compares to the pain from which we've been spared. Ask God to help you live in a spirit of thankfulness today, no matter what you're going through. With Seeking Him, I'm Nancy DeMoss Wagamuth.
0: The Master's Touch, 98.7 DZFE, presenting Masters of Lasting Music and the Master of Everlasting Life. Dmitri Shostakovich stands as one of the most important composers of string quartets in the 20th century. His cycle of 15 quartets, composed throughout his life, offers a window into his creative journey and the turbulent times through which he lived. The string quartet No. 3 in F Opus 73 was written during a particularly difficult period under Stalin's regime. Shostakovich employs dissonant harmonies, unsettling rhythms, and a sense of constant tension suggesting the anxieties and fears he was unable to openly express. Nonetheless, the music is not without its moments of surprising lyrical beauty. Dating to 1946, the String Quartet No. 3 in F will be performed by the Fitzwilliam String Quartet.

While full of shadows, still the music offers glimpses of hope and resilience. The string quartet No. 3 in F of Dmitri Shostakovich, dating to 1946, was brought to us by the Fitzwilliam String Quartet. We close on a brighter picture and a concerto by Antonio Vivaldi, and the music is brighter, although descriptive of a raging storm. This is La Tempesta di Mare, or The Storm at Sea, Opus 10, No. 1, performed by the Concertus Hungaricus and the group's flutist.

By Antonio Vivaldi, La Tempesta di Mare or The Storm at Sea, Vivaldi's Flute Concerto Opus 10 No. 1, brought to us by Concentus Hungaricus. With that, we close this edition of Favorites. Join me again next week for more popular and notable classics and composers here on The Master's Touch. If you would like a particular classical work featured, just send us a DM. This has been Julia, and Tiffany is the writer of this program. Thanks for sharing this time with us on Favorites.

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0: Anyone who is physically blind is well aware of their inability to see. In stark contrast, the Bible teaches that the spiritually blind are unaware of their lack of sight. Today on Truth for Life Weekend, Alistair Begg explores the reasons why and explains what's needed to open spiritually blind eyes. We're studying chapter 9 of John's Gospel.
1: Last time we finished by asking the question, what possible relevance is there to those of us who are dwelling in the 21st century to consider the story of somebody who 2,000 years ago was a blind beggar and was healed by Jesus? And the answer that we gave to that was clear and I hope understood. We said that this was one of the signs of John's Gospel, which John tells us have been recorded as evidence that may be the basis of faith in the Lord Jesus, which may in turn produce life, spiritual life. These things have been recorded, he says in verse 31 of chapter 20, as signs so that men and women might come to understand who Jesus is and what he's done, and in coming to believe in this Jesus, that they might find life in his name. So here in John chapter 9, we have one of those signs. I'll let you go and find the others on your own. And this is a sign pointing to the fact that just as surely as he opened this man's eyes physically, so Jesus opens the spiritual sight of men and women. Well, why would Jesus have to open men and women's eyes spiritually? Answer, because men and women are spiritually blind. And the Bible tells us in an uncompromising way, and quite frankly, often in a very uncomfortable way, and maybe some of us would want to say this morning, in an unpalatable way, that each of us is spiritually blind from birth. John chapter 8, they come and oppose him, and Jesus says, "You cannot hear my word." John chapter 9, he says to them, "You cannot see my work. Neither can you hear what I'm saying, nor can you see what I'm doing." Now, this, of course, is a quite dramatic statement, is it not? Let me pause here for a moment and underscore it, and very purposefully so. Unless from the Bible we are made aware of the true nature of our condition, then it may be possible for us to respond to a superficial presentation of the good news, which addresses only our felt needs, without ever tackling our real predicament. You see, the gospel impacts us by first of all confronting us with the bad news of who and what we are. Until our blind eyes are open to our predicament, until our deaf ears are unstopped to hear this story, then the proclamation of any antidote to the predicament is irrelevant. That's why some, as young people, sit and listen to this story, and they say, "Well, somehow or another, my parents are into this, but I don't need this." Do you know why you say that? Because you're blind. Let me quote to you an Englishman and a Scotsman. First a Scotsman, a contemporary Scotsman. On the nature of what sin does. See, many of us have a view of sin, which is simply, well, I lost my temper, I stubbed my toe and I said a bad word, I was jealous of Mrs. So-and-so, or whatever it might be. And all of those things are evidence of a predicament that is far more endemic. You see, what the Bible says when it says that all of us have sinned and fallen short of the glory of God, what it is saying is this, that there is no part of the nature of the essential being of a man or a woman that is unaffected by sin. It affects our emotions, it affects our affections, it affects our wills, it affects our understanding of things. There is no little citadel in our experience to which we may go to find refuge, whereby we say, well, I know that I'm not very good here, here, here, and here, but of course, this little area of my life is in perfect condition. It affects our understanding. It affects our intellect. so that we can't think straight, nor make proper deductions, or pursue proper arguments. Oh, you say, wait a minute, you can't possibly be serious. They've just undocked from the space station. We put people up there. We left somebody from Europe up there. Some poor soul is up there with his two cronies for the next 6 months. That is not one of my aspirations, I can assure you. But I'm afraid in an elevator, so what it would be like up there for 6 months. Anyway, that's by the way. But someone says, well, we've done these remarkable things. Yes, of course we have. We're able to reason mathematically, but we think flawed about so many things. Our human thought processes, our presuppositions, our assumptions, our human logic are all messed up. Why? Because they are hostile to God. You see, this is where the only place you're ever going to get this is by reading your Bible. You're never going to come to this by yourself. You won't be walking along the road one day and come to this. That's why God has given us the Bible. Listen to what it says in Romans chapter 8. The mind of sinful man is death, but the mind controlled by the Spirit is life and peace. The sinful mind is hostile to God. It does not submit to God's law, nor can it do so. That's the predicament. So when the Bible says we are blind, that blindness speaks to the amazing way in which sin has permeated our condition. That's why the idea of appealing to people on the basis of just how badly they've been feeling coming out of a week may appear, on the one hand, to be very sensitive and kindly. And to say what now we're being confronted with in the Bible may seem to be the very reverse of that. Why would anybody ever come to Parkside Church? And listen to this, that the distortion of sin is such that there is an anti-God bias in our lives. We think crookedly. We think in an ungodly way. When Thomas Watson dealt with this on a Sunday afternoon for his congregation in the 17th century in London, this is what he says to them under the heading of man's misery as a result of the fall in Genesis 3. He says, the first misery is that by nature we are under the power of Satan. Before the fall, man was free, now a slave. Before a king on the throne, now in fetters. And to whom is man enslaved? To one that hates him. Enslaved to one who hates you. Who is happy to continually feed the distortion of your thinking. To say to you, oh, I can see everything. And you can't. He is completely opposed to the possibility of you ever becoming like the individual in the hymn who says, once I was blind, but believed I knew everything. Proud in my ways, yet a fool in my part. Says Watson, he rules the understanding. He blinds men with ignorance and then rules them. As the Philistines first put out Samson's eyes and then bound him. Satan can do what he will with an ignorant man because he does not see the error of his way. The devil can lead him into any sin. You may lead a blind man anywhere. Does this affect the way in which we make decisions about the raising of our children? See, the real problems for our children is not, oh, well, they're not doing so very well, or they are doing exceptionally well, or they graduated magna cum laude, and they're now holding down a significant position, da-da-da-da-da. Loved ones, let's just be straight up honest. What the Bible says is that our children are spiritually blind and deaf and are absolutely unable to rectify their predicament. The friends and neighbors to whom we go and tell the gospel are not people living in some middle territory between belief and unbelief, between sight and blindness. It is not that you can sit on a Sunday and listen to the story of the gospel and say, well, I know there is a possibility over here and over there, but I live in my own little world over here. No, you don't. This is the judgment. That light has come into the world and men love darkness rather than light because our deeds are evil. And the wonder of it is that we who walk through life blinded and deaf, showing no interest in God, find ourselves to be on the receiving end of a seeking God. A God who, for reasons only in and of himself, sets out in the person of his Son to seek out those who are the wandering sheep, the lost and the lone, and so on. It is a wonderful story. And the implication, of course, as we think about it as a church, is God going to go, if we might put it reverently, to this extent, to come down into our time-space capsule to redeem us, so that we can all sit and sing songs to one another and be happy about the fact that we're all okay, no matter what happens to anybody else? I don't think you think that for a moment. I think some of you, some of us, have been lulled into thinking that what the Bible says, it doesn't really mean that somehow or another it is going to work out okay. Somehow or another, it's not really as bad as it seems. Somehow or another, they're not really totally blind, you know. They're not really deaf. They'll be okay. No, they won't. No, they won't. He who believes in the Son has life. He who does not believe in the Son does not have life, because the condemnation of God rests upon him. This is no some superficial little story to be played with and plied to the masses in a way that disregards their intellect and doesn't take seriously their sufferings and doesn't enter into their lives. So Jesus walks along the road, heals the man. The disciples say, "Who sinned, this man or his parents?" Jesus said, "That's not the issue." He said, "This happened so that the works of God might be declared, so that I might give a sign to all who see that as surely as this man has been brought to physical sight, so too others will come," like he does at the end of the chapter, to recognize that his real predicament is not whether he can see physically, but whether he can understand the voice of this Jesus. Now, Jesus was absolutely clear concerning these things, and if you read not only 9, but read around it, you will find that that is the case. Let us go, though, to the reaction of the neighbors, otherwise you will be just saying what a waste of a good chapter that was, with him going on forever and ever and ever. It's like standing up on the tee and fiddling around, shaking the golf club in all directions and never hitting the ball. Let's get to verse 8 quickly. His neighbors said to those who had formerly seen him begging, why would he beg anymore? He's changed. There's no reason to sit down there with that little bag on the same corner underneath that shady tree. No, he's up and about. He's up and about to such a dramatic effect that he's caused confusion and division. Well, who is it? It's him. I don't think it is. I think it's someone who looks like him. No. And eventually the man stands up and says, I'm the man, all right. It's me. The matter of his identity, though, is second only to the question of the activity that produced the dramatic change in him, is it not? I'm the man, he says. Well, okay, they said, if you're the man, let's ask the $64,000 question. How then were your eyes opened? And the man's reply is clear and succinct, isn't it, there in verse 11? The man called Jesus, made some clay, smeared it on my eyes, and then he said, go to Siloam and wash. So off I went and washed, and that's how I got my sight. His response is not marked by theological precision. It's certainly not marked by any kind of analytical, biological explanation, is it? But it doesn't need to be, because the transformation is clear. The proof is in the pudding, if you like, or the proof is in the eating of the pudding, or actually that's not a good analogy, forget that entirely. The fact of the matter is that he is living proof standing in front of them, right? Well, how did this happen? I'm telling you how it happened. Smeared on my eyes, washed it off, I came home seeing. Now remember and keep reminding yourself of this. This sign is pointing to the wonder of what happens when God opens the eyes of the spiritually blind. When God does what Peter says, calls out of darkness into his marvelous light. And it also produces, or should produce, the same question. When a person who has lived his life or lived her life in one direction is suddenly found going in another direction, it's almost inevitable that friends, family, and neighbors would say, "What happened to you?" Right? And then, "How did it happen?" That's supposed to be the question that our friends and neighbors ask. We're supposed to live in such a way, not a posture, but our lives are supposed to be unfolding in such a way that people say, "What happened to you and how did it happen?" I mean, I know it's a trivial analogy, but you know, if you have a son whose car looks like a tip, which I don't, so this is no personal analogy, but if you have a son whose car looks like you, it's very difficult to get your feet actually on the floor because of old McDonald's wrappers and CD boxes and all manner of things all over the place. And all of a sudden, you go out, you're in the driveway, and you happen just to look inside the car and it's immaculate. That's a cause for concern. Because standard pattern, trashed. Beautiful. What do you suspect? A girl. A girl. Or if he comes down looking like he came through a hedge, smelling like last week's chicken curry, but comes down later on looking a little better and smelling like his father's cologne. What happened to you? What do you mean, what happened to me? Come on. What's her name? Well, how did you know? I mean, did you ever have a son had to come down and say, "I met a girl"? No. We know you did. How did that happen? Now, that's what's happening here. And there is a mystery about it. It's as mysterious, even more mysterious, than the process that led to this man's sight. John chapter 3, go back and read it again for yourself. Nicodemus and Jesus having this interchange. And Jesus says, "Unless a man is born anew, or born from above, or born of the Spirit, he cannot see the kingdom of heaven." And Nicodemus is intrigued by that. And as the dialogue ensues, Jesus says, perhaps there was a wind picked up at that point and just blew as they were talking with one another. And Jesus seizes on the moment and he says, "The wind blows where it likes. You can hear the sound of it, but you've no idea where it comes from or where it goes. Nor can you tell how a man is born by the word of the Spirit." How on earth can something like this happen, says Nicodemus. And Jesus says, "It is mysterious." The hymn writer picks it up, doesn't he? "I know not how the Spirit moves, convicting men of sin, revealing Jesus through the Word, creating faith in Him." And this man is unable to speak in clinical terms. He's unable to speak in theological terms at this point. The journey has begun. There's going to be more takes place before the end of the chapter, but he is at least able to stand up and say, "I once was blind, but now I can see." Do you have a story like that? Do you have a volume one, volume two? You definitely have a volume one. We all have volume one. Volume one for this man was Blind Beggarville. Volume two was Sighted. You see, our ability to describe the details of the gestation period through which we came, living in a watery sack inside our mother's womb, or our inability to describe the exact process whereby we were born does not call in question our existence, does it? Someone says to you, "Well, then exactly how were the 9 months of gestation for you?" I don't know. I don't know anything about them. Well, can you give us a detailed explique of your arrival into the world? No, I can't do that either. Oh, I'm sorry, you're probably dead. That would be ridiculous, wouldn't it? And yet you take the average interview for church membership, and if people don't speak down the right line, say the same things in the right way at the right time, then we've got to wonder whether they actually know what they're talking about. We need some theological precision here, you know. We don't want, "I just was blind, but now I can see." Why not? That's the story of the gospel, isn't it? The Lord will take care of all, filling in all the other stuff. But at the start, what can you see? I see men as trees walking. Let me try this again. What do you see now? What's your story? I was blind, now I can see. What's your story? I was with a man yesterday.

0: Well, who sent you here? What? No one sent me here. I'm here. Well, have you been justified by faith? Do you have peace with God? I don't know. Well, do you know anything? Yeah? What do you know? The man on the middle cross said I could come here. That's all he needed to know. And in its essence, that's all any of us need to know. But by our natures, the story is foolishness. We are deaf to its appeal. We are blind to its wonder. Only the God who opened the eyes of this blind man can open our eyes too. Did you ever ask him to open your eyes so that you might see? Or are you so convinced that you can see that you have no interest?
1: 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We hope that the teaching you hear on Truth for Life offers you a quiet respite during your day, time away from the demands of life to reflect on God's Word. It's easy to get caught up in a busy schedule or the affairs of the world, and studying the Bible can help us recall God's promises so we can rest in His steadfast care. I'm Bob Lapine. Thanks for taking time out of your weekend to study the Bible with us. When Jesus performed miracles, why weren't the religious leaders the first to recognize the Messiah was in their midst? Join us next weekend when we'll examine the reasons why most doubters doubt, even today. The Bible teaching of Alistair Begg is furnished by Truth for Life. Where the learning is for living.
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3: This is Max McLean. At the time the New Testament was written, the Jewish people rejected Jesus as the Messiah. So the Apostle Paul asked, did God reject the Jews? Listen to the Bible from Romans 11. I ask then, did God reject His people?

0: by no means. I am an Israelite myself, a descendant of Abraham from the tribe of Benjamin. God did not reject his people, whom he foreknew. Don't you know what Scripture says in the passage about Elijah, how he appealed to God against Israel? Lord, they have killed your prophets and torn down your altars. I am the only one left, and they are trying to kill me. And what was God's answer to him? I have reserved for myself 7,000 who have not bowed the knee to Baal. So, too, at the present time, there is a remnant chosen by grace. And if by grace, then it is no longer by works. If it were, grace would no longer be grace. What then? What Israel sought so earnestly, it did not obtain, but the elect did? The others were hardened, as it is written, God gave them a spirit of stupor, eyes so that they could not see, and ears so that they could not hear to this very day. And David said, may their table become a snare and a trap, a stumbling block and a retribution for them. May their eyes be darkened so they cannot see, and their backs be bent forever. Again I ask, did they stumble so as to fall beyond recovery? Not at all. Rather, because of their transgression, salvation has come to the Gentiles to make Israel envious. But if their transgression means riches for the world, and their loss means riches for the Gentiles, how much greater riches will their fullness bring? I'm talking to you Gentiles. Inasmuch as I am the apostle to the Gentiles, I make much of my ministry in the hope that I may somehow arouse my own people to envy and save some of them. For if their rejection is the reconciliation of the world, what will their acceptance be but life from the dead? From Romans 11, listen to the Bible. It's great for the soul.
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This is DZFE's Maestro Filipino, a focus for music with a connection to home. For this edition, I'm Tiffany. If playing a guitar owned by a legend is tantamount to a handshake with that giant, as guitarist Monchin Carpio says, then he shakes hands with several in the music we'll be hearing today. Five Pieces on Five Fine and Rare Instruments is the title of the performance video featuring Monchin, released on the Guitar Galleria channel just a couple of weeks ago. Four of the guitars are owned by no less than Segovia, Bream, Celine Romero, and Francisco Tárrega. Monchin joins me in a short interview in a few minutes, but we spend most of the program basking in the sound of these historic guitars, beginning with this one, a 1969 José Ramírez guitar, formerly owned by Andrés Segovia. Monchin Carpio plays the Prelude No. 1 in E minor by Heitor Villa-Lobos, and we go straight after that into the interview.

0: I'm watching the title of this video, Five Pieces on Five Fine and Rare Instruments,
1: Yes,
0: is
1: yes.
0: a complete understatement, because in this performance, you have in your hands five historic guitars that were the personal instruments of legends like Andrés Segovia and Julian Bream
1: Yes.
0: and Tárrega. So how did this performance project come about?
1: Well, first off, it's the guitars are from the GTY collection from Greg Yu. He's a guitar sponsor, patron, and collector. And we actually did the recording of a CD of Jose Valdez's compositions maybe 2 years ago, wherein we featured 13 of his more of his guitars na rare. So we recorded that. And then after that, we tried to record another set of five pieces because the previous recording, the previous CD, was focused on the compositions of Jose Valdez, and people don't really know about him or the composition. So we didn't get the audience that we wanted. So what we did was I tried to program five standard pieces, five classical guitar pieces na well known in the community, and then I picked the guitars that I wanted from the same collection, and then yeah, so we tried to promote the guitars and also myself and also the community here in the Philippines through that project.
0: Hold on, so you were telling me that these guitars belong to a local collector?
1: Yeah, he's based here in the Philippines. In his collection, he has like maybe 25 of the rare guitars. Yeah, I don't wanna reveal his identity too much, but he's a very private person. But he has a lot of guitars, and the guitars that he has, we only see in books before, so it's really a good experience for us to be able to play it and then to play around with it. Because sometimes when we visit his place, he just lay all the guitars and we go crazy. So which guitars to pick?
0: To think that it's in the Philippines that you actually have access to all these guitars.
1: Yes, it's a really mind-boggling. So
0: tell me about the guitars themselves.
1: Yeah, for the five guitars, I use the guitars owned by Tárrega, by Segovia, and then by Julian Bream. And then the other one is by Celine Romero from the Los Romeros, famous guitar. And then the other one is a Daniel Friedrich. It's actually owned by a friend of ours. So it's not part of the collection, but Greggy also has a same luthier, same guitar, but we opted to use this other one to highlight because our friend took care of the recording. So it's like our thank you to him to feature this guitar. So
0: I'm sure each of the guitars has a special quality for you. That also determined which music you decided to perform on each.
1: Yeah. So for example, the guitar that previously owned by Tárrega, I specifically played a tremolo piece because Tárrega is very well known for his Recuerdos de la Alhambra. So might as well. It's a good homage to his composition. That's the Tárrega Torres. It's like it's an 1883 Antonio Torres guitar. So it's like 100 and something,
0: wow.
1: 150 years old. And it's also a great experience because it's like you're handshaking with Tárrega because he owned that guitar. So
0: Right.
1: It's like touching his DNA. So it's a very surreal experience. And then the other one, I played the Invierno Porteño by Piazzolla. I used the Hauser previously owned by Julian Bream. So I chose the Hauser because Julian Bream is very emotional and he has very good interpretation. And the piece, the Invierno Porteño, is very emotional as well. So I think they kind of match. And then I played Prelude No. 1 by Villa-Lobos on Ramirez guitar, previously owned by Segovia. So it's kind of like I made the connection that since they're both friends and colleagues, so might as well combine the guitar and the music of Villa-Lobos.
0: And the video comes out on a particular YouTube channel. Is that also your project?
1: The Guitar Galleria channel is owned by my friend, who is also a guitar collector, who's also friends with Greg Yu. And he's very enthusiastic about promoting the classical guitar here in the Philippines. So it's part of our initiative as well. So even before this project, we've been collaborating with other videos, video recordings and stuff. So we're really trying to promote the artists here in the Philippines. Through this classical guitars, historic guitars, we could be able to touch a larger market outside the Philippines, especially internationally, because there's a lot of guitar collectors as well. And I think playing high-level music is not enough to get the attention of people. So you have to include something else that they'll appreciate more aside from the performance itself.

The Jongo is an Afro-Brazilian song and dance. It lends its name to the 1988 composition of Brazilian guitarist-composer Paulo Bellinati. Monchin Carpio plays a 1976 Miguel Rodriguez guitar, once in the possession of the eldest of the royal family of the guitar, that is, Celine Romero of the Romeros. Una limosna por el amor de Dios, or An Alms for the Love of God, is a swan song of Paraguayan guitar virtuoso Agustín Barrios. The guitar on which it is played is no less than one built for Francisco Tárrega.

Munching Carpio plays a 1957 guitar by German luthier Hermann Hauser Jr. 3 years after its making, Julian Bream recorded his 1960 album, The Art of Julian Bream, on this instrument. The music we heard was Invierno Porteño from Sergio Assad's arrangement of the Cuatro Estaciones Porteñas of Astor Piazzolla. Lastly of this display, in Munching's performance, Antonio Carlos Jobim's A Felicidad, in the arrangement by Roland Dion, played on a 2012 Daniel Friedrich guitar.

0: Antonio Carlos Jobim's A Felicidade in Dion's arrangement performed by guitarist Monchin Carpio. The completed video performance, recorded here in Manila by Monchin, lives on the Guitar Galleria YouTube channel under the unprepossessing title Five Pieces on Five Fine and Rare Instruments. Do head over and check it out. This is Tiffany for DZFE's Maestro Filipino. We'll complete the hour with two more offerings from Monchin Carpio's fairly prolific recorded output. Piazzolla's Primavera Porteña from the Cuatro Sesiones Porteñas right after the break.
1: He's probably the most famous penny pincher in all of English literature. Ebenezer Scrooge from Charles Dickens' novel A Christmas Carol. But generosity is a big deal to our Heavenly Father. From Moody Bible Institute, this is Today in the Word, the daily devotional from the Moody Bible Institute, available in print, online, or as an email, or through the free Today in the Word app. I'm Donna Leland, glad to be sharing today's devotional with you. Generosity and justice are linked in God's eyes. The old way, lex talions, an eye for an eye, a tooth for a tooth, represented a human kind of justice. As we've seen already in his teachings, Jesus raises the bar. Rather than exchanging tit for tat, we are to respond to our adversary with extravagant, unreasonable love or generosity. That means if someone slaps you in anger, you will offer the other cheek instead of responding in kind. This is not a violent attack or habitual abuse. If someone sues you for your shirt, offer your coat as well. If a Roman soldier forces you to carry their gear for 1 mile, you were to go the extra mile, despite them being the hated conquerors. These examples, like Jesus' teaching on forgiveness, are meant to shock us. We're being asked to give up our right to get even. All of this is faith-inspiring generosity. Give to the one who asks you, and do not turn away from the one who wants to borrow from you. Followers of Christ shouldn't worry about keeping score because we're trusting in God. In His strength, we can overcome evil with good. He will take any revenge that's needed. Why not share the ministry of Today in the Word with a friend? Point them to our website, todayintheword.org.
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another movement from Astor Piazzolla's portrait of Buenos Aires, Las Cuatro Estaciones Porteñas, that was Primavera Porteña, as rendered by Monchin Carpio on his album Pahinungod. From the same album comes a following classic of the 20th century guitar repertoire, the 1985 Koyun Baba by Carlo Domeniconi, which brings together Western classical guitar forms with traditional Turkish modal scales and folk rhythms.

the four movement Koyun Baba of Carlo Domeniconi, as performed by guitarist Monchin Carpio, one of the highlights on his album, Pahinungod. And that's all for this Maestro Filipino, DCFE's weekly feature for local classical music, musicians, and music making. Each episode goes out several times during the week. 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
1: Staying in control is something most of us fight hard for. But Jesus was clear. Following him means giving it up. I'm Bonnie Sala with Reset. The story is told about an assistant at a research library of a prestigious university in England who spoke little English. He was a refugee who had fled his country under persecution. The man now carried a deep sense of gratitude into everything he did. Each time a graduate student entered the library and sat down to work, the assistant quietly appeared. Bowing deeply, the man would say, "Sir, you may dispose of me as you wish." His statement presents a real picture of what it means to follow Jesus. Jesus' own words were blunt. He said, "If any of you wants to be my follower, you must give up your own way, take up your cross, and follow me." Or, to paraphrase, "Anyone who intends to come with me has to let me lead. You're not in the driver's seat. I am." When you say yes to Jesus, you are, like the humble library assistant, effectively saying, "Jesus, dispose of me as you wish." Does the cost seem high to you? Jesus said, "If you try to hang on to your life, you will lose it. But if you give up your life for my sake, you will save it." And what do you benefit if you gain the whole world but lose your own soul? Is anything worth more than your soul? Nothing this life has to offer is worth eternity. If you've been clinging to control, consider the words of the humble library assistant, "Jesus, dispose of me as you wish." It will be the most freeing sentence you've ever spoken. I'm Bonnie Sala, ready to grow your faith, discover practical tools and more at guidelines.org.
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From the famous overture to its rousing choruses and sparkling duets, the score of The Bartered Bride blends irresistible folk rhythms and melodies with a vivid, heartfelt depiction of 19th century Czech village life. Hello, I'm Lisa Flynn, and thanks for listening today. After enjoying the Metropolitan Opera since last fall, we're leaving New York for the summer to bring you sparkling performances from the best opera stages around the world. And our first stop is the Vienna State Opera. And today we'll enjoy a performance of Bedřich Smetana's The Bartered Bride, presented this season in a German translation. In Act 1, the village celebrates spring, and Marzenka and Yannick are in love. They want a future together, but there's a problem. Years before, Marzenka's father fell into debt to the wealthy landowner Tobias Micha, and to repay him, he promised that Marzenka would marry Micha's son, Vasek. The marriage broker, Quetzal, has been brought in to help resolve the situation, and he's trying to seal the deal between Marzenka and Vasek. He presses Marzenka's parents to sign the agreement. Her father hesitates. He's heard that Micha, the wealthy landowner, actually has two sons, but no one seems to know what became of the older one. Then Marzenka tells her parents that she has promised herself to someone else. That only makes Quetzal more determined to find out who the mystery man is. In Act 2, the men of the village are celebrating what they consider life's three great virtues, beer, love, and money. Away from the festivities, Vasek feels uneasy and wonders why his mother, Hata, is pushing him to get married. Marzenka, meanwhile, is doing everything she can to avoid marrying Vasek and tricks him into giving her up. The marriage broker Quetzal then turns his attention to Yannick. He tries to tempt Yannick with another bride, boasting about how rich she is. Quetzal then sweetens the deal by offering Yannick money to give up Marzenka altogether. Yannick agrees, though he clearly has something up his sleeve. He accepts the money on one condition. The contract must say that Marzenka can marry only one man, Tobias Micha's son. When word spreads that Yannick has sold his beloved, the village is stunned. In order of vocal appearance, we have Pavo Breslik as Yannick, Slavka Zamechnikova as Marzenka, Peter Kellner as the marriage broker, Quetzal, as Kruzina we have Franz Averschlecht, as Ludmilla, Margaret Plummer, and Mikhail Lawrence as Vasek. Tomasz Hanus leads the Vienna State Opera Chorus and Orchestra, and the chorus master is Thomas Lang. From Vienna, here are Acts 1 and 2 of Bedřich Smetana's The Bartered Bride.

Ist alles abgemacht. 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

Stets noch einen Ausweg hat, er ist

Alles lacht mich dann aus.

0: It looks like Yannick has signed the paperwork to sell off his beloved Marzenka to another man, leaving her and the villagers shocked. But there may be more to Yannick's plan. We've heard Acts 1 and 2 of Bajig Smetana's The Bartered Bride from the Vienna State Opera. In the cast, you heard Pavel Breslik as Yannick, Slavka Zamechnikova as Marzenka, Peter Kellner as Quetzal. As Kruzina, we have Franz Averschlecht, as Ludmilla Margaret Plummer, and Mikhail Lawrence as Vashek. The Vienna State Opera Chorus and Orchestra are led by Tomasz Hanos. I'm Lisa Flynn, and coming up shortly, we'll have the final act of Smetana's The Bartered Bride.
1: This is Max MacLean. How do we describe the Lord? Listen to the Bible from Jeremiah 10. God made the earth by his power. He founded the world by his wisdom and stretched out the heavens by his understanding. When he thunders, the waters in the heavens roar. He makes clouds rise from the ends of the earth. He sends lightning with the rain and brings out the wind from his storehouses. Every goldsmith is shamed by his idols. His images are a fraud. They have no breath in them. They are worthless, the objects of mockery. When their judgment comes, they will perish. He who is the portion of Jacob is not like these, for he is the maker of all things. The Lord Almighty is his name. From Jeremiah 10, listen to the Bible. It's great for the soul.
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Bedřich Smetana is regarded as the founder of Czech national music, and he forged a distinctive musical voice by drawing on the melodic and rhythmic speech patterns of the Czech language. The Bartered Bride has been a worldwide favorite ever since its 1870 premiere, and along with his beloved symphonic cycle, Má vlast, or My Country, it helped to establish an individual musical identity for his homeland. In Act 3 of The Bartered Bride, a traveling circus arrives in the village, and the ringmaster offers a preview of the show. Vašek is instantly smitten with the dancer Esmeralda, but before romance can blossom, the dancing bear goes missing, and Vašek is recruited to join the circus. His parents, Hata and Tobias Micha, arrive with the broker Quetzal, eager to have Vašek sign the marriage contract, but Vašek refuses, saying he's fallen for another woman. Meanwhile, Marzenka learns the awful truth. Yannick has given her up for 300 crowns. Quetzal proves it with the contract, yet Marzenka still won't marry Vašek. When Vašek finally realizes that the dancer who charmed him earlier is actually Marzenka, he's delighted, and she asks him for more time to think. Yannick appears, but Marzenka won't let him explain, and the two quickly fall into an argument. Quetzal jumps in and presses Marzenka once more to marry Micha's son, and in a burst of anger, she agrees to marry Vašek instead. Just then, the truth comes out. Hata and Tobias Micha recognize Yannick as their long-lost eldest son. In an instant, anger turns to joy, and according to the rules of the marriage contract, Marzenka and Yannick can finally tie the knot. In Act 3, you will hear as Yannick, Pavel Breslik, as Marzenka, Slavka Zamichnikova, Peter Kellner as Quetzal, as Kruzina, we have Franz Averschlecht, as Ludmilla, Margaret Plummer, Mikhail Lawrence as Vašek, as Hata, Monika Bohunets, as Tobias, Hans-Peter Kammerer, as the ringmaster, Mateusz Schmidlechner, and as Esmeralda, Ilya Stafler. The vocal soloists, as well as the Vienna State Opera Orchestra and chorus, are conducted by Tomasz Hanos. Here now is the third and final act of The Bartered Bride by Smetana.

0: Sorge abgemacht und alles, alles an dein
1: Kannst du mich

0: Yannick and Marjanka can finally get married, and the village rejoices. That was Bedřich Smetana's The Bartered Bride from the Vienna State Opera. In the cast, you heard Pavel Breslik as Yannick, Slavka Zamechnikova as Marjanka, Peter Kellner as Quetzal, as Kruzina Franz Averschlecht, as Ludmilla Margaret Plummer, Michael Lawrence as Vasek, as Hata Monika Bohunets, as Tobias Hans-Peter Kammerer, the ringmaster was Mateusz Schmidlechner, and Esmeralda was Ilya Stapler. The Vienna State Opera Chorus and Orchestra were under the direction of Tomasz Hanos. Daniel Goldberg is the producer of the WFMT Opera Series, thanks to Rebecca Nystedt and the WFMT Operations Team, and special thanks to Agnes Molnar for her help. Our executive producer is Roger White. Today's program comes from a partnership with the European Broadcasting Union and the Austrian Broadcasting Corporation. I'm Lisa Flynn. 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

pianist Eliso Virzaladze performed with the Borodin Quartet in the Scherzo movement of Brahms' Piano Quintet in F minor, Opus 34. We continue with the finale of Nikolaus von Kruff's Bassoon Sonata in F.

0: That was the finale of Kruft's Bassoon Sonata in F, presented by Wouter Verschuren on bassoon and Catherine Koch on piano. 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
1: 4 weeks ago, I found myself in court. Don't worry, I hadn't been arrested for crimes against theology. This was a civic court, and I was there to witness something remarkable. Two Christian friends finalizing the adoption of their dear little two-year-old boy. I expected it to be a happy occasion. What I wasn't quite ready for was just how emotional it turned out to be. The adoptive parents were flanked on one side by the social worker and on the other by the judge, and as they held their little boy in their arms, the judge looked at them and asked them these solemn questions. Do you take Henry to be your son? Will you be his mom and dad? And will you love him forever? I looked sideways at my wife, Lee, and she too was doing a very bad job of pretending not to cry. You see, we know these two people very well, and we know how humble, kind, and loving they are. So we knew, even if little Henry didn't yet, that Henry has absolutely lucked out. Because of that adoption, his life will be utterly transformed. In a similar way, we as believers in Christ have also been grafted into a family that is not ours by birth or by right. And similarly, the family that we've been grafted into isn't just any family. It's become a cliche to say, we're all God's children,

0: But actually, that is not the case. Though it's true that God showers many of his blessings universally, it's not true to say that he adopts everyone into his family. Not everyone can call themselves a child of God. And for the same reason, not everyone can call God their father. One scholar who studied Jewish antiquity has said that although there were extensive lists of titles you could use to address God in prayer, not one of those titles was father. And yet, if you look at the New Testament, you'll see that Jesus addressed God as Father in almost every prayer that he prayed. And that's because he is the Son of God. And if we are adopted into Christ's family, we become sons and daughters of God too. So it's absolutely fitting for his disciples to address God in the way that Jesus teaches. Our Father in heaven, hallowed be your name. How is it that we can be adopted into Christ's family? John chapter 1 explains, "To all who received him, who believed in Christ's name, he gave the right to become children of God." The Apostle Paul never uses the word Christian in any of his letters. Instead, some 216 times, he describes believers as being in the Lord or in Christ. That's because a Christian is someone who's been adopted into Christ, into a new family. And as a result of that adoption, all that belongs to Christ is yours. His perfectly obedient life is yours. Christ's death, resurrection, and ascension are yours. Paul says that you were crucified with Christ, buried with him, raised with Christ, and you are spiritually seated with him in the heavenly realms. Christ's inheritance, too, is yours. According to Romans chapter 8, you are now a joint heir with him. That means you will inherit the new heaven and the new earth and the glory that belongs to Christ. The love that fills the eyes of the Father as he gazes at his Son is also yours. And that same love fills his eyes as he gazes at you. As Jesus says in John chapter 17, verse 23, "The Father has loved his people just as he has loved the Son." In 1 John chapter 3, you can hear, even across the centuries, how overwhelming this reality of adoption is. "See what great love the Father has lavished on us," John says, "that we should be called children of God." And that is what we are. Dear friends, now we are children of God. Do you feel the wonder of that? If you're in Christ, then you've been adopted into his family. What our friends said to dear little Henry, Almighty God says to you, "I will take you to be my son, my daughter. I am your father. And I will love you forever."
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Neville Mariner conducted the Academy of St. Martin in the Fields and Charles Avison's Concerto Grosso No. 10 in D. Next, Souvenirs Opus 28 by Samuel Barber.

0: Yoel Levy conducted the Atlanta Symphony Orchestra in Samuel Barber's Souvenirs Opus 28.
1: 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Pianist Jet Chong, violinist Emmanuel Jan Villerin, and cellist Damodar Das Castillo, already performing on stages from Berlin to Manila, share one stage for a rare night of chamber music presented by the Cultural Arts Events organizer as part of its Young Artist Series. 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
2: I'm Naomi Lewin. Welcome to Classics for Kids. John Philip Sousa, the most American of composers, was born in Washington, D.C. in 1854. Sousa was the son of immigrants, people born in another country who moved here. His mother came from Germany, and his father's family was from Portugal, where Sousa is a very common name.

Sousa's father played trombone in the United States Marine Band. Even before he started school, John Philip Sousa took music lessons. He learned to play all kinds of instruments, including violin, flute, piano, cornet, and trombone. After some neighbors complained, Sousa got extra help on the trombone from his dad. By the time Sousa was 13, he was good enough that the leader of a circus band tried to talk him into running off with them. But when his father found out about the plan, he stuck Sousa in the Marine Band instead.

Semper Fidelis was Sousa's personal favorite of all the marches he wrote. It was even played at his funeral, although probably not as cheerfully. Semper Fidelis is the Marine Corps motto. It's Latin for always faithful. Sousa was pretty faithful to the Marine Band. He played in it for 7 years. After that, Sousa played violin in theater orchestras, which is how he met his wife. She was a singer in a production of a Gilbert and Sullivan operetta. He was in the orchestra. Sousa wrote operettas too, 15 of them.

Eventually, John Philip Sousa went back to the Marine Band and became its conductor. He led very strict rehearsals, so the band started to sound very good. And Sousa made changes in the music that the Marine Band played. He weeded out pieces that weren't so good and added new ones that were, especially marches that he wrote.

The Washington Post newspaper asked John Philip Sousa to compose a piece to promote an essay contest for its readers. So he did, and he named the march Washington Post. The Washington Post became a number one hit, both as a march and as a dance in America and Europe. At that point, a British writer said that if Johann Strauss Jr. was the waltz king, then John Philip Sousa was the march king. And the name March King stuck.

After nearly 12 years leading the Marine Band in concerts all over the United States, John Philip Sousa left to start a band of his own. The Sousa Band was not a military band or a marching band. It was a concert band. The famous Sousa Band played to sold-out houses all over America, toured Europe more than once, and spent all of 1911 on a round-the-world tour.

During World War I, Sousa enlisted in the Navy as a band director. By then, he was 62 years old and a millionaire, so he told the Navy to pay him a salary of just $1 a month. Sousa felt very strongly about training young musicians. He spent lots of time helping school bands and orchestras, and he made improvements to band instruments. The marching tuba that wraps around your body is named for him, the sousaphone. At the age of 77, John Philip Sousa was still conducting. The night he died, he had just finished rehearsing for a concert. The last piece he conducted in that rehearsal was his most famous march, The Stars and Stripes Forever.

0: Next week, the stories, the words, and some alternate words to The Stars and Stripes Forever. I'm Naomi Lewin. I write classics for kids and produce it with Tim Lanter at WGUC Cincinnati. I hope you can join me again for more Classics for Kids.
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Here now are Ors a Cotswold Hill tune and the third movement of Johannes Brahms' Symphony No. 1.

Ilan Volkov conducted the BBC Scottish Symphony Orchestra in the third movement of Brahms Symphony No. 1. Before that, we heard Orr's A Cotswold Hill Tune, rendered by the Royal Ballet Sinfonia under David Lloyd Jones. Next, Mozart's Symphony No. 16 in C, K128.

Sir Charles Mackerras conducted the Prague Chamber Orchestra in the Symphony No. 16 in C by Mozart. Next, the Menuetto Movement of Mauro Giuliani's Duo Concertante Opus 24 No. 3.

0: You heard the Menuetto movement of Mauro Giuliani's duo concertante Opus 24 No. 3, presented by guitarist Kazuhito Yamashita and violinist Josef Svensson. Stylus Fantasticus brings together José María Ezer José, baroque violin, and Armando Salarza, harpsichord, in an evening of baroque music. The program features works by Johann Sebastian Bach, Heinrich Ignaz Franz von Weber, Dario Castello, Arcangelo Corelli, Johann Heinrich Schmelzer, and Antonio Vivaldi. They are joined by an ensemble of fellow musicians. The concert takes place July 15 at 7:30 p.m. at the Manila Piano Showroom, Ronak Lifestyle Center, Magallanes, Makati City. 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For reservations, visit the Facebook page of José María B. Ezer José.
1: Welcome to Bible Q&A with John MacArthur. Thanks for listening today. Meek, tender, merciful, never angry. Well, that's often the picture folks have of Jesus Christ. And while Jesus was full of compassion, love, and mercy, he was not mild-mannered, and he did express anger. John, perhaps the best-known example of Jesus' righteous anger is recorded in John 2:13-17. There Jesus made a whip and drove out the merchants with their livestock and drove out the money changers, pouring out their coins and overturning their tables. John, what was it about this temple scene that angered Jesus so much?
2: Whenever the holiness of God is at stake, whenever the worship of God is at stake, Jesus goes into action. What angered Jesus most was false religion, misrepresentation of God, misrepresentation of himself, of the work of the Holy Spirit, misrepresentation of Scripture, deceptive, false, lying religion infuriated Jesus, and it should. He was kind to the masses. He was compassionate to the people without a shepherd. But he did not show compassion to the false shepherds. He labeled them as sons of hell who produce more sons of hell by their false religion. Jesus' action in the temple was divine judgment on a false system of religion. We have to understand that. While we are compassionate toward those who don't know the Lord, we are fiercely aggressive in pointing out the errors of deceptive and false and damning religion.
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Welcome back to Gallery. Let's listen to Giovanni Legrenzi's Sonata La Busca, followed by Oh, What Is Our Life from Zoltán Kodály's Three Choral Preludes.

You heard "O What Is Our Life" from Zoltán Kodály's Three Choral Preludes, presented by cellist Marie Kliegel and pianist Jano Jandó. Before that, we heard Giovanni Legrenzi's Sonata La Busca, rendered by Roger Voisin on trumpet, and the Cap Sinfonietta under Emmanuel Vardi. Next, the prestissimo movement of Jesús Guridi's String Quartet No. 2 in A minor.

0: You heard the Prestissimo movement of Jesús Guridi's String Quartet No. 2 in A minor, presented by the Enescu Quartet. Enjoying the broadcast? There's always something to discover. 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

Welcome back to Gallery. We come now to a highlight. Composed in Salzburg in 1775, Wolfgang Amadeus Mozart's Violin Concerto No. 3 in GK216 is one of five violin concertos written by the 19-year-old composer that year. The three-movement concerto features the soloist in a lyrical display, engaging in dialogue with the orchestra. Our violinist is Alexander Pierwomajski. He features with the Mozart Festival Orchestra under Alberto Lizio.

You heard Mozart's Violin Concerto No. 3 in G-K216, presented by violinist Alexander Pervomaisky and the Mozart Festival Orchestra under Alberto Lizio. Next, Hector Berlioz's Roman Carnival Overture, Opus 9.

0: Anton Nanut conducted the Ljubljana Symphony Orchestra in Hector Berlioz's Roman Carnival Overture, Opus 9. Up next on the broadcast, Nightlights.
1: This is Max McLean. At the time the New Testament was written, the Jewish people rejected Jesus as the Messiah. So the Apostle Paul asked, did God reject the Jews? Listen to the Bible from Romans 11. I ask then, did God reject his people? By no means. I am an Israelite myself, a descendant of Abraham from the tribe of Benjamin. God did not reject his people, whom he foreknew. Don't you know what Scripture says in the passage about Elijah, how he appealed to God against Israel? Lord, they have killed your prophets and torn down your altar.

0: I am the only one left, and they are trying to kill me. And what was God's answer to him? I have reserved for myself 7,000 who have not bowed the knee to Baal. So, too, at the present time, there is a remnant chosen by grace. And if by grace, then it is no longer by works. If it were, grace would no longer be grace. What then? What Israel sought so earnestly, it did not obtain, but the elect did? The others were hardened, as it is written, God gave them a spirit of stupor, eyes so that they could not see, and ears so that they could not hear, to this very day. And David said, may their table become a snare and a trap, a stumbling block and a retribution for them. May their eyes be darkened so they cannot see, and their backs be bent forever. Again I ask, did they stumble so as to fall beyond recovery? Not at all. Rather, because of their transgression, salvation has come to the Gentiles to make Israel envious. But if their transgression means riches for the world, and their loss means riches for the Gentiles, how much greater riches will their fullness bring? I'm talking to you Gentiles. Inasmuch as I am the apostle to the Gentiles, I make much of my ministry in the hope that I may somehow arouse my own people to envy and save some of them. For if their rejection is the reconciliation of the world, what will their acceptance be but life from the dead? From Romans 11, listen to the Bible. It's great for the soul.
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1: Welcome to Nightlights. I'm David Brent Johnson. In 1962, pianist Ahmad Jamal, whose trio had achieved both commercial success and artistic influence from the mid-1950s on, broke up that group and took a breather from the music business. By 1966, he had a new trio in place that would reach its zenith in the next several years as Jamal's spacious and evocative sound evolved, and he drew on new repertoire by composers such as Herbie Hancock and Antonio Carlos Jobim. In the next hour, we'll hear some of the recordings that they made between 1968 and 1971 for the Impulse label. It's the second great trio, Ahmad Jamal on Impulse, coming up on this edition of Nightlights.

pianist Ahmad Jamal's jazz legacy finds its earliest foundation in the run of recordings that he made between 1956 and 1962 with bassist Israel Crosby and drummer Vernal Fournier, which produced the best-selling 1958 live album, But Not For Me, and also won the well-publicized admiration of Miles Davis, who was influenced by the pianist's use of space and even told his own pianist at the time, Red Garland, to play more like Jamal. But there is a second trio in the Ahmad Jamal story, together from 1966 to 1973, that eventually produced a series of albums for the Impulse label that represent another high-water mark in Jamal's lengthy career. In his book, The House That Train Built, The Story of Impulse Records, Ashley Kahn writes that the Impulse titles caught Jamal in stylistic transition, fusing his signature characteristics of the 50s, elegance, economy, and shifting rhythms, with more contemporary approaches to jazz piano and choosing more up-to-date material like tunes composed by McCoy Tyner and Herbie Hancock. Ahmad Jamal was born in Pittsburgh on July 2, 1930, a city that has produced other jazz piano greats such as Earl Hines, Mary Lou Williams, Billy Strayhorn, and Errol Garner. By his early teens, he was playing piano professionally and winning the praise of jazz piano giant Art Tatum, who identified Jamal as a coming great. At the beginning of the 1950s, he converted to Islam and changed his birth name, and also made his first recordings as a leader in a piano-based guitar format similar to that of the popular Nat King Cole Trio. By 1957, he was working with bassist Israel Crosby and drummer Vernal Fournier, and it was this group that made the iconic live album At the Pershing, But Not For Me. Never fond of touring, Jamal drew on his success to open his own restaurant and club at which he could perform in Chicago, called the Alhambra. But the stress of being a business owner, as well as a performer, took a toll, and in 1962, Jamal closed the club, disbanded his trio, and took a break from the music business. He also harbored aspirations of studying at Juilliard, but by the end of 1964, he was once again recording and putting together a new trio. Just as Miles Davis had his so-called second great quintet, the Jamal Working Group of 1966 through 1973, with Jamal Suleiman Nasser on bass and Frank Gadd on drums, might be labeled the pianist's second great trio. Their earliest records for Cadet give some hints of what was to come, but they didn't fully hit their stride until Jamal began to record for ABC and its jazz label Impulse in 1968. We'll start off with music from their album Tranquility, including the title track and Jamal's rich interpretation of a Burt Bacharach Hal David tune that would find favor with Rahsaan Roland Kirk as well. Here's Ahmad Jamal and I Say a Little Prayer on Nightlights.

Pianist Ahmad Jamal performing his composition Tranquility from his 1968 album of the same name, with Jamal Suleiman Nasser on bass and Frank Gant on drums. From the same album, we also heard the trio performing Burt Bacharach and Hal David's I Say a Little Prayer. Jamal's next album documented the trio in performance at the Village Gate in New York City. Around this time, the pianist was focusing much of his energy on launching three different labels of his own. During that period with ABC Impulse, I wasn't interested in too much except trying to run my own record company and stay off the road, he later told jazz writer Ashley Kahn. But the Impulse contract enabled Jamal to raise needed funds for his business ventures. His reluctance to go into the studio may explain why three of his five albums for the label were live recordings. On these albums, he also expanded his repertoire, tapping pop hits of the day, as well as recent jazz compositions by artists such as Herbie Hancock and Oliver Nelson. Whatever the material, it underwent an orchestral-like transformation at the hands of the pianist. Saxophonist Cannibal Adderley, like Miles Davis, a Jamal fan, said Ahmad's not like the average jazz musician who uses the pop tune as a vehicle. He approaches each number as a composition in itself and tries to work out something particular for each tune that will fit. Among the tunes Jamal worked his magic on during the Impulse era were two by bossa nova songsmith Antonio Carlos Jobim. We'll hear both of them in this next set, starting with How Insensitive on Nightlights.

pianist Ahmad Jamal performing Antonio Carlos Jobim's Wave with Jamil Suleiman Nasser on bass and Frank Gant on drums from the 1970 album The Awakening. Before that, we heard the trio doing Jobim's How Insensitive, recorded live at New York City's Village Gate in 1969 from the Impulse album Poinciana Revisited. I'll have more of the music of Ahmad Jamal in just a few moments. You can hear many previous Nightlights programs on our website at wfiu.org/nightlights. I'm David Brent Johnson, and you're listening to the second great trio, Ahmad Jamal on Impulse, on Nightlights.

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1: I'm featuring music from pianist Ahmad Jamal's trio of the late 1960s and early 70s on this edition of Nightlights. In the early 60s, Jamal had disbanded his earlier highly successful trio and withdrawn from the music scene for a couple of years, only to return with a new trio that by 1966 included Jamil Suleiman Nasser on bass and Frank Gant on drums. This second trio has been overshadowed by its predecessor, in part perhaps because none of the albums it recorded achieved the marketplace success of the live recordings Jamal made in 1958. But the albums the second trio made for ABC and Impulse between 1968 and 1971 are dynamic outings that reflect a bolder, more overtly powerful direction in Jamal's playing. In a reissue of the Impulse recordings, Bob Blumenthal described Jamal's work from this era as more assertive, more inquisitive, more demanding upon the listener. It developed that edge that I hear in the music of all of the inspired jazzmen. At the same time, the conversational rapport of the earlier trio found a new form with Nasser and Gant, heard best on the 1970 LP The Awakening, an album that can be bookended with Jamal's iconic But Not For Me as another masterpiece. In his liner notes to the album, critic Leonard Feather extolled the extraordinary empathy of the trio on its performance of Jamal's composition Patterns. Notice particularly how superbly Nasser's bass lines are coordinated with Jamal's left hand when the arrangement calls for it, Feather wrote. At other points, Jamal plays incredibly delicate single-note right-hand lines while using the left for punctuation, leaving the underlying pulsation to Nasser and the sturdy 8-beat sticks-on cymbal of Gant. Jazz critic and Impulse chronicler Ashley Kahn singles out another track, Stolen Moments, for how Jamal maintains the cool mystery at the opening of Oliver Nelson's signature tune, then restructures it section by section, mood by mood. We'll hear both recordings now, beginning with Patterns, Ahmad Jamal on Nightlights.

Ahmad Jamal performing Oliver Nelson's Stolen Moments in his own composition Patterns before that, with Jamil Suleiman Nasser on bass and Frank Gant on drums from Jamal's 1970 Impulse album, The Awakening. During his time in Impulse, Jamal began to experiment with playing electric piano, a development that he said came about after a Steinway piano failed to be delivered in time for a recording session, prompting Jamal to begin using an electric piano that was available in the studio. Jamal played an electric piano with increasing frequency after he stopped recording for Impulse and took up with the 20th Century Fox label for the rest of the 1970s. Perhaps, as musician Jim Sangre notes, Jamal's embrace of the Fender Rhodes resulted in a critical and public shying away from this era in general. Although a 2-LP anthology drawn from his Impulse recordings was issued in 1974, and The Awakening is frequently cited as a jazz piano touchstone, this period of Jamal's storied career continues to linger in the shadow of his first great trio of the late 1950s and early 60s. I'll close with Jamal's 1971 revisitation of one of his most popular jazz interpretations, which had helped propel the success of the 1958 Pershing album, Ahmad Jamal and Poinciana on Nightlights.

closed with Ahmad Jamal performing Poinciana live at the Montreux Jazz Festival in 1971. Jamil Suleiman Nasser on bass and Frank Cant on drums from the Impulse album Free Flight. Thanks for tuning in this edition of Nightlights. Special thanks to Jim Sangre and other members of the Organissimo Jazz Discussion Forum and to Ethan Iverson. You can hear many previous Nightlights programs on our website at wfiu.org/nightlights. Nightlights is a production of WFIU and part of the educational mission of Indiana University. I'm David Brent Johnson, wishing you

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0: Hello and welcome to another broadcast by the New York Philharmonic. I'm Alec Baldwin, and in just a few moments, music director Alan Gilbert will lead a performance of Giuseppe Verdi's Messa de Requiem. Joining Mr. Gilbert and the orchestra are the New York choral artists, soprano Angela Mead, mezzo-soprano Lily Pasakivi, tenor Russell Thomas, and bass baritone Eric Owens.
1: The Verdi Requiem is one of those iconic masterpieces that I got to know through the New York Philharmonic. And in addition to being one of those landmark works that really should be played regularly, it's a piece that I deeply admire and love and believe in and love to perform. It is an opera. It's an opera based on the sacred mass text. And like a number of operas, the Wagner Ring cycle springs to mind. It can't be programmed lightly, and it can't be programmed without thinking of who actually is going to sing it. And so years ago when we started talking about doing Verdi Requiem, we weren't thinking about when are we going to do it, we were thinking about who's going to sing it. And we've put together, I think, a quartet that is absolutely spectacular.
0: Music director Alan Gilbert. When Gioachino Rossini passed away in 1868, Giuseppe Verdi felt the loss deeply. Verdi never forgot his indebtedness to his distinguished, quote, operatic forefather, unquote. Writing to his friend, Countess Clara Maffei, quote, "A great name has gone from the world. His was the most widespread, most popular reputation of our time, and was the glory of Italy. When the other one is no longer with us, what will remain?" Unquote. The other one to whom Verdi referred was Alessandro Manzoni, a poet and novelist of international reputation, and like Verdi, a patriot for an Italian country in the throes of national unification. Manzoni's nationalist spirit is well represented in what is perhaps his most famous work, I

0: Promessi Sposi, or The Betrothed, in which he writes, quote, "It is not only our object to represent the state of things in which our characters will shortly be placed, but at the same time to develop an event in the history of our country more celebrated than well known," unquote. Armed with the clout of his powerful publisher, Ricordi, Verdi approached the city officials of Bologna with an ambitious project to pay tribute to Rossini on the anniversary of his death. Bologna was the city with which Rossini had been most closely associated, and Verdi proposed to the city fathers that 12 Italian composers would collaborate with him in writing a composite Requiem Mass, with each composer contributing a single movement. Verdi himself would compose the final movement, the fugue, Libera Me. The project was given a go by the city council, but political bickering as well as inconsistencies of style and outlook led to the work never being fully realized. When a friend at the Milan Conservatory saw Verdi's portion, however, he suggested that Verdi consider writing a complete requiem himself. Verdi made some sketches, but lost interest in the idea as he began to concentrate on his opera, Aida. Some years later, in 1873, Verdi's other cultural hero, Alessandro Manzoni, died at the age of 88 after taking a serious fall down the steps to the Church of San Fedele. Verdi was so deeply affected by Manzoni's death that he felt incapable of going to the funeral. It is said that Verdi instead made a secret visit to Manzoni's grave a few days later. After some further reflection and some consultations with Ricordi, it was decided that Verdi would honor the memory of Manzoni with this Requiem Mass. Once again, Alan Gilbert.
1: The Verdi Requiem is a unique treatment of what I think we can all agree is a very serious text. Different composers, different cultures have had different takes on how to interpret the Mass, which is, after all, a ritual. So the idea of opera and actual sort of living human experience is natural, but for Verdi, I think it is highly dramatic. It is not hyper-reverent. It is extremely vivid, even terrifying, kind of larger than life, really gets into the kind of excitement of the experience of worship, of fear, of the uncertainty of faith. It's a very human, down-to-earth kind of take on the whole subject, and one that I think can really make it very, very vivid and immediate on a human level.
0: The first performance of the work took place on the anniversary of Manzoni's death, May 22, 1874, with the composer conducting. The success of the piece, not only at its premiere, but at subsequent performances, was overwhelming. Verdi and his publisher had to take special precautions to prevent unauthorized performances. In Bologna, for example, it was performed by 4 pianos rather than by an orchestra, while in Ferrara it was given by a local military band. The Requiem is filled with everything that makes Verdi great: searing melodies fused with impeccable taste and expert craftsmanship. Conductor Hans von Bülow called it an opera in church vestments, and Johannes Brahms didn't hesitate to call it a work of genius. Since the Verdi Requiem is a lengthy piece, we're going to give stations a chance to break for ID now. When we return, we'll hear the work played without interruption. 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
2: Our capacity for self-delusion, for being led by the nose by this conspiracy theory or that radical dogma, is remarkable. Just look around. Amidst the swirl of social media, many are being sucked into the deep vortex of delusion. Hi, I'm Bernie Diamond, and welcome again to Fresh. Imagine you meet someone who's convinced that the Earth is flat, or that aeroplanes spray chemicals to control people's minds. So you patiently sit with them, showing them NASA's photos, explaining basic physics, even quoting trusted scientists. But no matter what evidence you bring, your friend just shakes their head and says, "That's what they want you to believe." Your words of wisdom and truth wash over them like water off a duck's back. Completely wasted. What do you do with that? Proverbs chapter 23, verse 9. Don't speak in the hearing of a fool, for he will despise the good sense of your words. Fool is such a harsh word, but sometimes it's also the right one. Doing what I do, I receive a lot of hate mail from people who call me all sorts of names and accusing me of all sorts of things. It really bothered me at first, and I spent hours writing to each one, trying to shine the light of God's love into their hearts. But can I tell you, not a single one of them ever came round. And as harsh as it may sound, eventually, you have to heed God's advice. Do not speak in the hearing of a fool, for he will despise the good sense of your words. Friend, that's God's word, fresh for you today. And the love of God for you is more than words could ever say. He wants to fill you with his power, his joy, his peace. He wants to transform your life. And that's why I'd so love to send you these fresh devotional messages every day. You know, they're completely free. Just stop by at freshdevotional.org, and when you do subscribe, you'll immediately receive a free copy of my latest book, Victory Over Impossible Odds. But this is the very last week that this particular one will be available, so please don't miss out. Again, that web address is freshdevotional.org.
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And now we hear the Messa de Requiem by Giuseppe Verdi. As soloists, we'll hear soprano Angela Mead, mezzo-soprano Lily Pasachivi, tenor Russell Thomas, and bass baritone Eric Owens with the New York Choral Artists. Alan Gilbert conducts the New York Philharmonic.

recorded live at Avery Fisher Hall, that was the Messa de Requiem by Giuseppe Verdi. The New York Philharmonic was joined by the New York choral artists, along with soloists Angela Mead, Lily Pasakivi, Russell Thomas, and Eric Owens. The conductor was Alan Gilbert. And if you enjoyed that performance, you'll be happy to learn that it is scheduled to be released as part of the orchestra's digital download series on iTunes. More information is available at nyphil.org. While you're there, we hope that you'll also check out our Watch and Listen section, where you can hear broadcasts on demand and other content. And of course, there is also plenty of information on tickets for upcoming concerts. Once again, the address is nyphil.org. Next, we turn to music by a 13-year-old Felix Mendelssohn. This is his Magnificat in D major. For this performance, the orchestra is joined by the Bach Collegium Japan and the Yale Schola Cantorum. The soloists are soprano Sherazad Pentaki, Yeston Davies countertenor, tenor Nicholas Fahn, and baritone Tyler Duncan. Masaki Suzuki conducts the New York Philharmonic.

Magnificat in D major by Felix Mendelssohn, the Bach Collegium Japan, the Yale Schola Cantorum, and the New York Philharmonic were conducted by Masaki Suzuki. The soloists were Sherazade Pentaki, Yestin Davies, Nicholas Fahn, and Tyler Duncan.

Vince Ford is the executive producer of this series. The music producer is Lawrence Rock. The broadcasts are written and produced by Mark Travis, with assistance from Ian Riley, Sarah Zwinklis, and Paloma Orozco. And for now, until next time, this is Alec Baldwin wishing you good health and good music. 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

0: This is Max MacLean. How do we describe the Lord? Listen to the Bible from Jeremiah 10. God made the earth by His power. He founded the world by His wisdom and stretched out the heavens by His understanding. When He thunders, the waters in the heavens roar. He makes clouds rise from the ends of the earth. He sends lightning with the rain and brings out the wind from His storehouses. Every goldsmith is shamed by his idols. His images are a fraud. They have no breath in them. They are worthless, the objects of mockery. When their judgment comes, they will perish. He who is the portion of Jacob is not like these, for He is the maker of all things. The Lord Almighty is His name. From Jeremiah 10, listen to the Bible. It's great for the soul.
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We just heard the Allegro from Sonata Chiquitana number 4. This is an anonymous piece from 17th century Bolivia. This is Fiesta. I am composer Elvio Barilari, and today we are presenting Baroque and Neo-Baroque music from the New World in Spain. Let's keep listening to this Sonata Chiquitana número 4. Two more movements, Andante and Minuet. The recording we have is by the ensemble Florilegium with the Aracaendar Bolivian Choir.

That was the beautiful Sonata Chiquitana, composed in the late 17th century, perhaps early 18th century, we're not sure, by a Native American composer in southern Bolivia, next to the border with Paraguay. This is a part of an enormous archive that has been kept there by the communities, protected by the communities, and lately rescued and archived and classified by the musicologist Piotr Naurot. The performers were the Florilegium Ensemble and the Aracaender Bolivian Choir. We mentioned neo-baroque music. What happened is both in Spain and Latin America, many composers were interested in exploring these connections with the past. And we are going to listen to a great Brazilian composer, Claudio Santoro, a composer that was born in 1919. He died in 1989, and he wrote this mini concerto grosso. The concerto grosso is a baroque form. In 1981, is close to the spirit of the baroque in this neo-baroque concerto. Three movements, allegro moderato, andante, and allegro. The recording was made by the chamber orchestra Solistas de Londrina, and Evgeny Rachev was the conductor. Mini concerto grosso by Brazilian composer Claudio Santoro.

We just heard the mini concerto grosso, this neo-baroque piece by Brazilian composer Claudio Santoro, a piece from 1981. The recording was made by the Orchestra de Camera Solistas de Londrina from Brazil. Evgeny Ratchev was the conductor. And I think, especially because first we play some baroque from the period, and then we play this neo-baroque piece, the connections are there. In Latin America, for generations, there were different composers trying to embrace the past and bring the past with them. And our next composer, Juan Orrego Salas from Chile, was born in 1919. Juan Orrego Salas is one of these composers that was always very interested in the Renaissance and Baroque music, as well as other styles of music, but that was an important reference for Juan Orrego Salas. The title of this guitar piece is Esquinas. That means corners. But corners could be the street corner or could be corners in a more geometrical way, some angular type of shape. This piece has been inspired by Bach or by the famous lute pieces from the 17th and 18th centuries. And at the same time, it has a modern sound, but the Baroque and the modern are not opposite in this piece at all. The guitar player is the great Luis Orlandini.

0: That was the beautiful neo-baroque guitar work Esquinas or Corners, Opus 68 from 1971 by Chilean composer Juan Orrego Salas. The recording was made by Luis Orlandini. Today on Fiesta, we are presenting Baroque and neo-baroque music from the New World in Spain. 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

Bienvenidos nuevamente a Fiesta. I am composer Elvio Barilari. Today we are presenting Baroque and Neo-Baroque music from the New World and Spain. Now we are going to Spain and we are going to listen to, I don't want to say little known, but not so well known piece by Joaquín Rodrigo. Today we are going to play the Concierto Madrigal from 1966. The madrigal is a form from the Renaissance and the Baroque, early Baroque. And Joaquín Rodrigo also had those connections with the 16th, 17th, 18th century Spanish music. And he tried to incorporate those sounds repeatedly in his production as a composer. And you're going to see how he uses the Baroque elements, Renaissance elements, elements coming from the Spanish popular music that was very intertwined with Renaissance music. The recording we have was made by the Academy of San Martin in the Fields with Pepe Romero and Angel Romero. Nice duet, right? On the guitars, and Sir Neville Mariner as the conductor. Concierto Madrigal, inspired in the Renaissance and Baroque music from Spain by Spanish composer Joaquín Rodrigo.

That was the very beautiful and rarely played Concierto Madrigal by Spanish composer Joaquín Rodrigo, a piece from 1966. The recording was made by the Academy of St. Martin in the Fields, Pepe Romero and Ángel Romero on guitars, and Sir Neville Mariner was the conductor. The connections with Renaissance music and Baroque music and elements of the beautiful popular music in Spain were apparent in this piece, as well as the connections between the tradition and the music of the 20th century were very clear in the pieces by Santoro and Orrego Salas. We started with a beautiful anonymous piece from some time between the 17th and 18th century in the Jesuitic missions in southern Bolivia, which is pretty exotic. We hope you enjoyed this show. If you did, please go to our website, wfmt.com/fiesta, and there you can stream free episodes of our programs. Also, go to our Facebook page, write to us, learn more about Latin American music, like us. Muchas gracias to our producer, Daniel Goldberg. Muchas, pero muchas gracias to our main sponsor, Joy Saxon. Y por supuesto, muchas gracias para todos ustedes. Estamos en la cadena radial de WFMT.

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Welcome to another edition of Inspirations, your space for rest and the restoration of the inner person, as we share to you our playlist of music and a couple of Christian articles for our Christian meditation. I am your host, Eric, joining you from Sydney, Australia. As we begin, we listen to these selections from the Windham Hill catalog. Callisto Sky is from the album Sundance, released in 1999. Tracy Silverman and Thea Suits Silverman collaborated on this piece, blending classical and contemporary styles. Tracy Silverman is known for his innovative electric violin work, while Thea Suits Silverman contributes on flute. From the 1986 album Unusual Weather, Welcoming showcases Michael Mannering's exceptional gift on the bass. And the versatile guitarist Mike Marshall and violinist Daryl Enger partnered for the album Chiaroscuro, released in 1985. The track Dolphins highlights their blend of jazz and contemporary style. Let us now listen to these pieces of music from the Windham Hill catalog.

You're listening to Inspirations, and I am your host, Eric. And let me share to you a very timely reading from one of the Gospels. I said timely because here in Australia, the cyclone Alfred has just made a landfall today and affecting parts of New South Wales and Queensland, particularly Lismore suburb, which has been very prone to flooding. And Surfer's Paradise in Gold Coast, where I was just 2 weeks ago, and it looked entirely different now. But then again, we continue to trust in the Lord for resilience and guidance so that the citizens and the people will be able to bounce back after the havoc of Cyclone Alfred. Now to the scripture reading, Mark 4:37-39. It says, "And a great windstorm arose, and the waves were breaking into the boat, so that the boat was already filling. But he was in the stern, asleep on the cushion. And they woke him and said to him, 'Teacher, do you not care that we are perishing?' And he awoke and rebuked the wind and said to the sea, 'Peace, be still.' And the wind ceased, and there was a great calm." Now, this is an article written by Kyle Sims for Gentle Reformation. It would be easy to read through this passage and miss the use of the word great twice in these three verses. A great windstorm arose. This storm was not your average storm on the Sea of Galilee. The boat is in danger of being swamped. Water is coming over the rail and filling the boat with water. To indicate how foul it is, in verse 40 it says that they were afraid. Think about how significant it is that the disciples, some of whom earn their living by fishing on the Sea of Galilee, were afraid. The danger was real. This storm was indeed great. Yet, they had forgotten who was with them. The Lord Jesus was asleep at the back of the boat. They awoke Jesus again in terror. What did Jesus do? He spoke to the wind and water and ordered them to be still. What happened? Note well, there was a great calm. There was now a great calm where there had just been a great storm. See the power of God to take a great storm and make it a great calm in a matter of moments and just by speaking? But this is what our God can do. He can take the great problems of life and can make them into a great calm. When we face the great storms of life, we should remember who is always with us in the midst of them and can turn the great storm into a great calm. Written by Kyle Sims for Gentle Reformation.

0: 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Thank you very much.
1: From the music album Live in St. Paul, that was Lord of Eternity, and before that, Our Great God, featuring vocalist and pianist Fernando Ortega. These performances were captured at the Northwestern College's Maranatha Hall, released in 2004. Fernando Ortega's Live in St. Paul includes two numbers originally from his albums Breaking of the Dawn and Storm, Lord of Eternity, and Our Great God, both Ortega's compositions. Thanks to Tiffany and Henry and the staff of DZFE for helping me put this episode of Inspirations together. When we return, we'll share to you more Music Without Borders, so stay tuned in.
2: Our capacity for self-delusion, for being led by the nose by this conspiracy theory or that radical dogma, is remarkable. Just look around. Amidst the swill of social media, many are being sucked into the deep vortex of delusion. Hi, I'm Bernie Diamond, and welcome again to Fresh. Imagine you meet someone who's convinced that the Earth is flat, or that aeroplanes spray chemicals to control people's minds. So you patiently sit with them, showing them NASA's photos, explaining basic physics, even quoting trusted scientists. But no matter what evidence you bring, your friend just shakes their head and says, "That's what they want you to believe." Your words of wisdom and truth wash over them like water off a duck's back, completely wasted. What do you do with that? Proverbs chapter 23, verse 9. Don't speak in the hearing of a fool, for he will despise the good sense of your words. Fool is such a harsh word, but sometimes it's also the right one. Doing what I do, I receive a lot of hate mail from people who call me all sorts of names and accusing me of all sorts of things. It really bothered me at first, and I spent hours writing to each one, trying to shine the light of God's love into their hearts. But can I tell you, not a single one of them ever came round. And as harsh as it may sound, eventually, you have to heed God's advice. Do not speak in the hearing of a fool, for he will despise the good sense of your words. Friend, that's God's word, fresh for you today. And the love of God for you is more than words could ever say. He wants to fill you with his power, his joy, his peace. He wants to transform your life. And that's why I'd so love to send you these fresh devotional messages every day. You know, they're completely free. 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But this is the very last week that this particular one will be available, so please don't miss out. 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
1: 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Once again, I'm your host, Eric, and we present to you the works of pianist Jim Wilson. And he's joined by several ensemble artists on his 2001 album, Cape of Good Hope, revolving on the themes of adventure, journeys, and explorations into the unknown. When compact discs or CDs were still in use, I got this album from Sydney, Australia. And this album has now joined the music library of DZFE in the Philippines. Let us listen to Discovery, to be followed by Picasso's Midnight Stroll, More and More, Home in the Heartland, and Etheria.

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0: Welcome back to Inspirations, and thank you for allowing us to keep you company. The fourth studio album of Charlotte Church, Enchantment, released in 2001, marked her final classical crossover studio album before she transitioned to more popular fare. Here she sings Bali High from the Rodgers and Hammerstein musical South Pacific, A Bit of Earth from The Secret Garden, and to begin, The Prayer, a duet with Josh Groban.

Here is an article written by Tim Challis. One of the most poignant of Jesus' parables tells the story of a persistent widow. Having faced injustice at the hand of an adversary, this woman appealed to the local judge. She asked him to use his power and authority to right the wrong that had been done to her. But to her sorrow, she learned this was an unjust judge who did not care to help her. Still, she returned to him again and again. She made appeal after appeal until she wore him out. Eventually, if only to preserve his own sanity, the judge relented and responded to her pleas. Jesus wanted his hearers to make a comparison from the lesser to the greater. If even an unjust and uncaring judge will eventually grant the pleas of someone he dislikes, how much more will a just and caring father grant the pleas of the child he loves? Luke explains the moral of the story. We ought always to pray and not lose heart. Luke 18:1. It is for this reason that J.C. Ryle once said, "We must wrestle earnestly in prayer, like men contending with a deadly enemy for life." Yet, though we wrestle as if we are contending with a deadly enemy, still we have the tremendous blessing of knowing we are actually making our petitions to a loving

Blessed be the Lord God Almighty, and blessed be the name of the Lord. Before that, praise Him, and on top, amazing love. A very fitting selection of hymns to cap our time together in the program Inspirations. Thank you so much. Once again, this has been your host, Eric. I am glad you are with me. Stay safe, and the Lord bless you.

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0: Did God inspire his word but not preserve it? That's just one of the questions we'll be answering on today's edition of Core Christianity. I'm Bill Meyer along with Pastor Adriel Sanchez, and this is the radio program where we answer your questions about the Bible and the Christian life every day. 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First up today, let's go to Danny calling in from Arizona. Danny, what's your question for Adriel?
1: Hi, how are you? Thanks for answering my question. So I was a Catholic my whole life, and over the last few months have switched and gone just to a Christian faith and got rebaptized and really been reading the Bible a lot, and I've been very excited about the message about salvation and because I grew up with faith in works, and then I'm hearing a lot and all the stuff I'm listening to about, faith alone. Mm-hmm. And I love it and I believe it. But I was reading James, the book of James last night, and his whole section on faith without good deeds is dead. And it really kind of goes in there a lot of detail. So I just kind of felt torn about it. And actually I read that last night. So, yeah. So now I'm sitting there, saw your show, and I was like, I need to ask this question because
2: Danny, a couple things, man. I'm stoked to hear that you are falling in love with the Bible. May the Lord bless you and fill you with his spirit and enable you more and more as you read the scriptures to understand them, and not just to understand them, but to obey the voice of Christ as he speaks to you in his word. I'm just delighted to hear that. And you're right. We're saved by grace through faith alone. That is to say that faith is the sole instrument of our justification. Now, that's kind of technical there, but what it means, let me just paint the picture for you. Faith is sort of like an empty hand. And with that empty hand, we lay hold of Jesus himself, our salvation, together with all of his benefits. And it's not something that we earn. Certainly, it's not on the basis of our works. Paul makes this clear in places like Ephesians 2 and Titus chapter 3, not on the basis of works, but according to his mercy. But good works are important, not in that they help us, stay saved. If we don't have enough good works, we're going to lose our salvation or something like that, but that we're saved unto good works, that God justifies you, fills you with his spirit, and calls you to grow in grace and in sanctification. He's the one who sanctifies you by the power of the Holy Spirit. So how do we make sense of, and is there a contradiction between, this is the question oftentimes, what James says in his letter and what the Apostle Paul says, or other apostles say. This James chapter 2 is what I'm assuming you're reading. And there James says, what good is it, verse 14, what good is it, my brothers, if someone says he has faith but does not have works? Can that faith save him? If a brother or sister is poorly clothed and lacking in daily food, and one of you says to them, go in peace, be warmed and filled, without giving them the things needed for the body, what good is that? So also faith by itself, if it does not have works, is dead. So what James is talking about here is a quote-unquote dead faith. And dead faith is not real faith. He's talking about a specific kind of quote-unquote faith. He says again in verse 14, can that faith save him? That faith that he claims to have. So I think what James is talking about here is what some people have referred to as a nominal faith or a historical faith. And it's one thing to say, I believe in God, I believe in Jesus. And we've all met people, Danny, right, who claim to be Christians, who profess faith in Jesus Christ, but it's really more of a nominal faith. It's a faith in name only. That's very different than the biblical definition of faith, which is resting in and receiving Christ for our salvation. And the person who receives Jesus Christ by faith is also being sanctified and growing in grace, which is to say that faith alone saves, but faith is, never alone, because the Spirit of God immediately is at work in that person who believes to sanctify them. Now, that doesn't mean that we're perfect, and that doesn't mean that, the moment you become a believer, it's like all of a sudden now you have these just an immense amount of good works. No, we still struggle with the flesh and to follow after the Lord. Nevertheless, the Spirit of God is at work in us. And Danny, I trust that you've experienced that Spirit at work in you. In these days, as you've grown in your understanding of the Word of God, as you've grown even in a desire, I'm sure, to follow Jesus and to obey Him. And so there isn't a contradiction. I mean, it would be a contradiction if James was saying faith and works save us. And Paul says the opposite. It's not by works, it's by faith. So we have to understand in context what's happening here. And here specifically, as I said, James is talking about a dead faith, a historical faith. That faith that says, I believe in Jesus, but hasn't truly trusted in Him. That faith doesn't save anyone. And that faith also doesn't have any good works. God bless.
0: Now, thanks so much, Danny, for your call and for listening to Core Christianity. We really do appreciate you. And we are very, very excited that you are getting into God's Word on a regular basis. Well, let's go to another caller from the Midwest who has a question for Adriel. Go ahead.
3: Hello.
2: Hello. How are you?
3: Well, I'm a little nervous.
2: Oh, don't be nervous. Don't be nervous. Thank you so much for giving us a call. And what's your question, sister?
3: Well, I have two questions that are a little bit connected. Okay. I've recently been with a group of people, and I was really amazed to discover that some of them believe that the Bible was the inspired word of God, but that it's been changed so many times by translations and all, that it isn't necessarily all correct. And then they also believe that there's no such place as hell, that everybody goes to heaven. And some of these people have even been through seminaries.
2: Okay. Well,
3: I don't know. What do I do?
2: Yeah. I mean, you got to go to a good seminary, the first thing I'll say. But you said, now, is this a new church that you're going to? Or is this just some friends that you met? Or
3: It's
2: Free. Oh, sorry. Looks like, well, look, here's what I would say. So there are people who say the Bible was inspired by God. Yes, but we lost it. Which, I mean, for a moment, just think about that. If God is inspiring His Word, if He would go through all that trouble, only for it to be lost in translation, you got to think, okay, God's got to be more powerful than that. We believe that the same God who inspired His Word also preserved it for us to receive it. So I think one thing that you can do is just bring up that sort of tension there as people say, okay, so you're telling me that it was inspired, that God actually, by the power of the Holy Spirit, inspired people to write these things down, but that He couldn't figure out a way to preserve His Word for subsequent generations. That doesn't seem to, better to just say it wasn't inspired at all. So I think that there's a tension there. God's Word was indeed inspired. 2 Timothy chapter 3, verse 16 says, all Scripture is breathed out by God and profitable for teaching, for reproof, for correction, and for training in righteousness, that the man of God may be complete, equipped for every good work. And so we have to believe that the same God who inspired His Word also preserved it for us. There's also a great misunderstanding here with regard to what's called textual criticism. People think that the way in which the Bible was handed down was sort of like that game telephone. You know, one person got the message and then he whispered it into the person next to him, into their ear, and then it just sort of goes around until by the time you get through the entire circle, the whole message has been completely changed. But the Word of God was received by the church. And early on, from very early on, what they began to do is write those scriptures down. We have thousands of manuscripts, New Testament manuscripts, I'm thinking of here in particular, that we can compare with each other that help us get to the original, what was said, so that we can have great confidence that what we're reading, when we're reading our NIV or our ESV or our New King James or whatever it is, what we're reading is indeed the inspired Word of God. And so there's a tension with that view, I would say, sister. It just doesn't seem to make sense. God inspired His Word, but He didn't preserve it. And then there's also a lack of understanding with regard to the process of textual criticism and how that Word was passed down and copied, if you will. All of those things, I think, should give us confidence that when we read the Bible, we can trust in what it says. And the last thing you mentioned was that they've also said, well, I don't think that There is a hell. Everybody goes to heaven, the universalists. Well, if you reject the full inspiration of the Bible, if you think, well, there's errors there, then you can start to come up with all sorts of doctrines that contradict what we find in the Bible. And I think that's what's happening here. The Word of God judges us. We're called to submit to what God has revealed in His Word. And when people start saying things like, oh, I think that there are errors in the Bible because it's been mistranslated. The Mormons do this. Jehovah's Witnesses do this. Muslims do this. At the end of the day, what ends up happening is you become the judge of God's Word. God's Word stops judging you. And that's a bad place to be. And so I hope, you mentioned this is not a church that you're going to, just some friends. A church that adopted this kind of theology, I would say, is a church that you should avoid. Don't go to churches that have a low view of God's Word. And God bless you, sister, for being discerning. And hopefully you can take some of these insights back to them and maybe push back a little bit. May the Lord bless you in that.
0: Great counsel. Thanks for that, Adriel. You're listening to Core Christianity with Pastor Adriel Sanchez. If you have a question about the Bible or the Christian life, email us anytime at questions@corechristianity.com. Let's go to one of our listeners calling in from Tennessee. What's your question for Adriel?
4: Hello, Pastor. My question is, I'm in a dilemma. I've been taking classes since 2015 through Christian Leaders, and I'm working towards getting my Associates of Divinity degree, and during the classes, I earned my credentials for licensed minister and a wedding officiant, and I told my church pastor about this. Now, the credentials aren't official until they are endorsed by the church, and when I told my pastor about this, he seemed all for it, but then it seems like he blew it off because they've been sitting on my desk at the house now for almost a year, and I'm not going to keep bugging him. And I was at one church, and I overheard them talking about the schooling, and I was in the restroom, overheard two elders talking about it, and one elder said, yeah, I looked into it, and this is a fly-by-night ordination mill, which it's not. And I'm just curious, what should I do?
2: Okay, brother. One, let me just say to you, this is what Paul says in 1 Timothy 3, that anyone who desires the office of an overseer, of an elder in the church, desires a good thing. That's a good desire. That's a noble desire. It's a sense of call to the ministry that we have. Now, that sense of call is something that needs to be affirmed by the church. It's not, we don't as individuals call ourselves into the ministry. Tragically, a lot of people have. Somebody's gifted and they're able to gather a crowd and maybe they haven't prepared or studied like they should, and maybe they don't have the character that they should, but they just run for it and they go for it. And that's led to a lot of problems. It needs to be something where you have that internal call, that personal sense of desire to serve the Lord in this capacity, but the church is coming alongside of you and affirming that. And that's the responsibility of the church. And it sounds like you've made that sense of call, that you have known, your intentions known. And like they said, okay, you know, great, we're with you. But they haven't backed that up. And so I think what you need to do is just have a very frank conversation with those elders, with the leadership of your church, and say, look, I'm here. I'm a part of this church. You guys are my elders, my pastors. Are you saying that you don't think that I'm qualified or fit for ministry? It sounds to me like maybe based on, you know, that conversation that you overheard, they have some questions, but perhaps they've just not been courageous enough to have that conversation with you. But it's a conversation that needs to happen. And so I would say, and you want them to be in your corner. You don't want to call yourself to the ministry and do it kind of in this rogue fashion. You want the church to be behind it. And so I think what you do is you go to them and you say, look, here's where we are. I want to know, one, if you're supporting me in this, and if not, help me to understand why not. And that can be an area for growth for you. Hopefully, you know, not a discouragement, but something where, you know, you're getting care and oversight from the leadership there. And they're saying, okay, we think that there's some maybe theological things here or some character things. I don't know. And maybe it's nothing. Maybe this pastor just totally overlooked all of this and he's, you know, feels really bad about it and he's embarrassed about having that conversation. It could be that too. But if not, I think you want to go to them with all humility and say, brothers, help me to understand what's going on here and help me to see where I can grow and where I need to grow if this is indeed something that the Lord is calling me to. And so, appreciate your question. May the Lord bless you and grant you all humility. And I pray that you have a good conversation with the leadership of your church that gives you some clear direction in this.
0: Mm. Great counsel. Thank you for that, Adriel. This is Core Christianity with Pastor Adriel Sanchez. I want to mention a great free resource we have available to you. We do get a lot of calls regarding the differences between Catholics and Protestants and what we believe and how the two theologies, two doctrines differ. And so we put together a wonderful booklet for you on that topic.
2: Yeah, just at the outset of the broadcast today, right, we got an opportunity to talk to that brother who was brought up Roman Catholic, it sounded like, and then has just really started to study the scriptures, is going now to a Christian church. And a lot of people still have questions. And that's why we made this booklet, this resource. It's called What Still Divides Us. In other words, what are the big differences between Roman Catholicism and the Protestant Reformation, Protestant Christianity? What still divides us? And there are certainly things that we share, things that we have in common, things that we can say, thank you, Lord, for that. That's a good thing. And I've said this before, I'm super grateful for our friends, our Roman Catholic friends who listen to the broadcast and call in with their questions. Thank you. But it's important to know what the differences are too, and to search the scriptures and to grow in our understanding of God's word. And so that this resource is going to help you with that. It's called What Still Divides Us, and you can get it over at corechristianity.com.
0: 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We count on people just like you to make regular gifts to keep us on the air. So if you believe in our ministry and our mission here at Core Christianity, we'd encourage you to check that out at our website as well, corechristianity.com. Well, let's go to Renee, who's calling in from Missouri. Renee, what's your question for Adriel?
5: Hi, Pastor Adriel. My name is Renee, and I'm calling up because I walk in the park every day, and I try to witness to people. The Lord's shown me that, you know, His grace and love comes through His word, and we practice sharing that with, trying to share that word with our fellow humans. And I come across a couple of guys in the park. One's very, very nice, and he listened to me, and he kind of dismissed it. But I said, well, you know, just keep it in your mind, you know, that our Lord is there for us. And then another individual, he just explodes when I mentioned about faith. He likes to talk about politics all the time, which is not a big part of my life. Jesus is a part of my life and His word. And I just was wondering, how do I handle the situations? Well, I guess both of them, you know. I try to, you know, plant that seed, but obviously they have to accept it. I can't force it on them.
2: Yeah. First, Renee, just want to encourage you and say, keep up the good work. May the Lord bless you in those conversations at the park, and thank you for your service to Christ. And you're absolutely right. We experience God's love and power through His word. And as you share that word with others, you're going to get all kinds of responses. It's like the parable of the soils that Jesus tells in the Gospels. And some people are going to, you know, they're going to be open, receptive, but it's really not going to plant. Other people are going to get upset, furious. Sadly today, you know, everything is so politicized, and sometimes for some people, everything has to be an argument, a fight. And so I think all you can do is be faithful to share the word and to pray that God would bear fruit through that word. I was reminded as you were talking of the situation in Acts chapter 17, where Paul is preaching at the Areopagus. And as he's sharing the gospel with these people there in the park, we might say, when they heard about the resurrection of the dead, Some mocked, but others said, we will hear you again about this. And so Paul went out from their midst, but some men joined him and believed, among whom also were Dionysius, the Areopagite, and a woman named Damaris, and others with them. And just right there, there's Paul out in the open sharing the gospel, and you get these different responses. Some people are going to mock. They're going to laugh. Other people, you know, you see this especially in the book of Acts, they're going to get angry. They're going to want to fight. Other people are just, yeah, okay, whatever, or maybe we'll listen to this. That's just how it goes. And so I think you just continue to pray and say, Lord, give me opportunities to share your word with others. And boy, I'm just so encouraged by that. And may God bless you and keep up the good work.
0: Mm. Renee, thanks so much for listening to Core Christianity and for your commitment to evangelism. That is just really exciting. We'd love to hear from you. If you have a question about the Bible or the Christian life, you can email us anytime at questions@corechristianity.com. Let's go to John in St. Louis, Missouri. John, what's your question for Adriel?
6: Hey, I enjoy your show, and I'd like to have some information about helping, financially supporting your ministry. I want to know a question. The violence that's increasing in this country, is that related to the Antichrist spirit that the Bible reveals that's working right now? And why is there so much pornography on TV, media? Why is that being so accepted readily now? Is that also part of the delusion of, especially in the Western civilization, where there's so much pornography available, and for especially for young children? How do you keep that away from them? And even, I know so many older adults are addicted to this thing, you know, over 50 and all that. So how do you stop that, and how do you prevent that? And let me stay on the air. Hear your comments. Thanks.
2: Hey, John, thanks for your encouragement. A few questions there, some of them complex, but yes, I think with all of these things, the spirit of the Antichrist is at work and has been at work. You know, John says in 1 John, since very early on, I mean, right, already at work doing what? Trying to deceive people about who Jesus is. And we're seeing, you know, the lusts of the flesh and the violence, you know, all those things. Paul says in the latter days, many are going to depart from the faith, giving heed to deceiving spirits and the doctrines of demons. People are going to be lovers of themselves, you know, lovers of pleasure rather than lovers of God. And so we do see a lot of that stuff today. And yet we can still have hope because Jesus said, I'm going to build my church and the gates of hell will not prevail against her. And in terms of, well, how do we get help for, you know, you mentioned the addictions that are out there, the fact that parents need to be vigilant because there's so much just pornography on the internet. I mean, everywhere, it's just you stumble upon it. And so we care about our kids and what they see. And so I think we need to be aware and we need to be cautious and we need to exercise wisdom as families. And for those, as you mentioned, you know, there are those who are just caught up in it. There needs to be genuine repentance, confessing it as a sin, getting accountability and help and encouragement and bringing it to the Lord and by the Spirit, letting the Spirit put to death the sinful deeds of the body, as the Apostle Paul says in Romans chapter 8. And so we are seeing, you know, a lot of heartbreaking, devastating things around us, but we shouldn't despair. We should be vigilant. We should exercise wisdom. We should walk in the light and in repentance. And we should pray that the Lord would continue to be at work in our lives and in the lives of the people around us, as Jesus taught us, that his kingdom would come and that his will would be done. And may God do that in your life today. God bless.
0: 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When you contact us, let us know how we can be praying for you. And be sure to join us next time as we explore the truth of God's Word together.
7: This is Max MacLean. At the time the New Testament was written, the Jewish people rejected Jesus as the Messiah. So the Apostle Paul asked, did God reject the Jews? Listen to the Bible from Romans 11. I ask then, did God reject his people? By no means. I am an Israelite myself, a descendant of Abraham from the tribe of Benjamin. God did not reject his people, whom he foreknew.
8: Don't you know what Scripture says in the passage about Elijah, how he appealed to God against Israel? Lord, they have killed your prophets and torn down your altars. I am the only one left, and they are trying to kill me. And what was God's answer to him? I have reserved for myself 7,000 who have not bowed the knee to Baal. So, too, at the present time, there is a remnant chosen by grace.

0: stumbling block and a retribution for them. May their eyes be darkened so they cannot see, and their backs be bent forever. Again I ask, did they stumble so as to fall beyond recovery? Not at all. Rather, because of their transgression, salvation has come to the Gentiles to make Israel envious. But if their transgression means riches for the world, and their loss means riches for the Gentiles, how much greater riches will their fullness bring? I'm talking to you Gentiles. Inasmuch as I am the apostle to the Gentiles, I make much of my ministry in the hope that I may somehow arouse my own people to envy and save some of them. For if their rejection is the reconciliation of the world, what will their acceptance be but life from the dead? From Romans 11, listen to the Bible. It's great for the soul.
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I'm Tony Morris. Thanks for joining me. This week's edition of Classical Guitar Alive features music by three great Baroque composers who met and played music together in the summer of 1739. We'll start with Johann Sebastian Bach's Italian Concerto, performed by the Henderson-Kolk Duo.

Opening this week's edition of Classical Guitar Alive, we've just heard Drew Henderson and Michael Kolk performing the Italian Concerto by Johann Sebastian Bach. We're featuring music by three great Baroque composers who met and played music together in the summer of 1739. The meeting took place in Leipzig at the home of Johann Sebastian Bach, and it was documented in a letter written by one of the Bach family members who wrote, "We heard some very fine music when my cousin from Dresden came to stay for 4 weeks, together with the two famous lute players, Mr. Weiss and Mr. Kropfgans, his pupil, and gave several performances in our house." Next, we'll hear music by Johann Kropfgans. This is his Concerto in C minor.

0: Johann Kropfgang's Concerto in C minor, performed by Theorbis Lutz-Kirchhoff, violinist Giuliano Carmignola, and cellist Francesco Gaglioni.
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2: Why is God so different in the Old Testament than He is in the New Testament? At the very heart of this question lies a fundamental misunderstanding of what both the Old and New Testaments reveal about the nature of God. Another way of expressing this same basic thought is when people say, the God of the Old Testament is a God of wrath, while the God of the New Testament is a God of love. The fact that the Bible is God's progressive revelation of Himself to us through historical events and through His relationship with people throughout history might contribute to misconceptions about what God is like in the Old Testament as compared to the New Testament. However, when one reads both the Old and the New Testaments, it becomes evident that God is not different from one testament to another, and that God's wrath and His love are revealed in both testaments. For example, throughout the Old Testament, God is declared to be a compassionate and gracious God, slow to anger, abounding in love and faithfulness, Exodus 34, verse 6, Numbers 14, verse 18. Yet in the New Testament, God's loving kindness and mercy are manifested even more fully through the fact that God so loved the world that He gave His one and only Son, that whoever believes in Him shall not perish, but have eternal life, John 3, verse 16. Throughout the Old Testament, we also see God dealing with Israel the same way a loving father deals with a child. When they willfully sinned against Him and began to worship idols, God would punish them. Yet each time He would deliver them once they had repented of their idolatry. This is much the same way that God deals with Christians in the New Testament. For example, Hebrews 12, verse 6 tells us that the Lord disciplines those He loves, and He punishes everyone He accepts as a son. In a similar way, throughout the Old Testament, we see God's judgment and wrath poured out on sin. Likewise, in the New Testament, we see that the wrath of God is still being revealed from heaven against all the godlessness and wickedness of men who suppress the truth by their wickedness, Romans 1, verse 18. So, clearly, God is no different in the Old Testament than He is in the New. God, by His very nature, is immutable or unchanging. While we might see one aspect of His nature revealed in a certain passage of Scripture more than other aspects, God Himself does not change. As we read and study the Bible, it becomes clear that God is the same in the Old and New Testaments. Even though the Bible is 66 individual books written on two or possibly three continents in three different languages over a period of approximately 1,500 years by more than 40 authors, it remains one unified book from beginning to end, without contradiction. In it, we see how a loving, merciful, and just God deals with sinful men in all kinds of situations. Truly, the Bible is God's love letter to mankind. God's love for His creation, especially for mankind, is evident all through Scripture. Throughout the Bible, we see God lovingly and mercifully calling people into a special relationship with Himself, not because they deserve it, but because He is a gracious and merciful God, slow to anger, and abundant in loving kindness and truth. Yet we also see a holy and righteous God who is the judge of all those who disobey His word and refuse to worship Him, turning instead to worship gods of their own creation, Romans chapter 1. Because of God's righteous and holy character, all sin, past, present, and future, must be judged. Yet God, in His infinite love, has provided a payment for sin and a way of reconciliation, so that sinful man can escape His wrath. We see this wonderful truth in verses like 1 John 4, verse 10. This is love, not that we loved God, but that He loved us, and sent His Son as an atoning sacrifice for our sins. In the Old Testament, God provided a sacrificial system whereby atonement could be made for sin. However, this sacrificial system was only temporary, and merely looked forward to the coming of Jesus Christ, who would die on the cross, to make a complete substitutionary atonement for sin. The Savior who was promised in the Old Testament is fully revealed in the New Testament. Only envisioned in the Old Testament, the ultimate expression of God's love, the sending of His Son Jesus Christ, is revealed in all its glory in the New Testament. Both the Old and New Testaments were given to make us wise unto salvation, 2 Timothy 3, verse 15. When we study the Testaments closely, it is evident that God does not change like shifting shadows, James 1, verse 17.
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Next, we'll hear music by Johann Kropfgang's teacher, Sylvius Leopold Weiss. This is his Lute Sonata No. 28 in F major, subtitled The Famous Pirate, and is thought to be about Edward Teach, better known as Blackbeard. It's performed on guitar by Daniel Sarovich.

Danielle Sarovich performing Silvius Leopold Weiss's Lute Sonata No. 28 in F major, subtitled The Famous Pirate. We'll close this week's edition of Classical Guitar Alive with two cantatas by Bach performed by Christopher Parkening and the LA Chamber Orchestra led by Paul Shure.

0: Closing this week's edition of Classical Guitar Alive, we've just heard Christopher Parkening and the LA Chamber Orchestra, led by Paul Schur, in two cantatas by Johann Sebastian Bach. 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I'm Tony Morris. 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
1: He's probably the most famous penny pincher in all of English literature. Ebenezer Scrooge, from Charles Dickens' novel A Christmas Carol. But generosity is a big deal to our Heavenly Father. From Moody Bible Institute, this is Today in the Word, the daily devotional from the Moody Bible Institute, available in print, online, or as an email, or through the free Today in the Word app. I'm Donna Leland, glad to be sharing today's devotional with you. Generosity and justice are linked in God's eyes. The old way, lex talionis, an eye for an eye, a tooth for a tooth, represented a human kind of justice. As we've seen already in his teachings, Jesus raises the bar. Rather than exchanging tit for tat, we are to respond to our adversary with extravagant, unreasonable love or generosity. That means if someone slaps you in anger, you will offer the other cheek instead of responding in kind. This is not a violent attack or habitual abuse. If someone sues you for your shirt, offer your coat as well. If a Roman soldier forces you to carry their gear for 1 mile, you were to go the extra mile, despite them being the hated conquerors. These examples, like Jesus' teaching on forgiveness, are meant to shock us. We're being asked to give up our right to get even. All of this is faith-inspiring generosity. Give to the one who asks you, and do not turn away from the one who wants to borrow from you. Followers of Christ shouldn't worry about keeping score because we're trusting in God. In His strength, we can overcome evil with good. He will take any revenge that's needed. Why not share the ministry of Today in the Word with a friend? Point them to our website, todayintheword.org.

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0: Welcome to Reminiscences, weekend nostalgia on the Master's Touch, featuring music from stage and screen, jazz standards, and light classics. This is Mario, ready to reminisce with you. Friendship comes at the finale of Cole Porter's Broadway musical Du Barry Was a Lady, where washroom attendant Louis wins the sweepstakes, then dreams he is King Louis XV. The dream is a parody of French court life, and Louis's love interest, the nightclub singer May, is Madame Du Barry in his dream. The song is performed by Marilyn Horne, Jerry Hadley, and Thomas Hampson with the American Theatre Orchestra conducted by Paul Geminiani.
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0: Stephen Sondheim's The Little Things You Do Together, performed by Marilyn Horne and Spiro Malis with the American Theater Orchestra, conducted by Paul Gemignani. The song is from Sondheim's 1970 musical Company, where the quirks of marriage reveal how romantic ideals come down to everyday realities. Robert Wright and George Forrest adapt Alexander Borodin's music to create songs for the Broadway musical Kismet. The beggar poet Hodge relies on wit and improvisation as he skims his way into wealth and influence. His daughter falls in love with a young man who is actually the caliph, the young ruler who disguises himself in order to mingle with his people. These songs from the musical are Rhymes Have I, Fate, Night of My Nights, Zubediah, and Samari's Dance, performed by Adele Lee, Kenneth McKellar, and Robert Merrill, with the Sam's Chorus and Mantovani and his orchestra.
1: Rhymes, rhymes, sweet rhymes, fine rhymes.

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1: Like crutch.
0: Clutch.
1: Look.
0: Hook.
1: Vagrant.
0: Fragrant.
1: Dervish.
0: Curvish.
1: Horn.
0: Worn.
1: Caravan.
0: Afghanistan.
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Is fortune really predicated upon such tiny turns as these? Then fate's a thing without a head, a puzzle never understood. And man proceeds where he is led, unguaranteed of bad or good. Fate can be the trap in your path, the bitter cup.

selections from the Tony Award-winning musical Kismet, featuring Alexander Borodin's music, adapted by Robert Wright and George Forrest for the musical. We heard Adele Lee, Kenneth McKellar, and Robert Merrill with the Sam's Chorus and Mantovani and his orchestra. John Mauchery and the Hollywood Bowl Orchestra next bring us music from the father of film music, Max Steiner, his King Kong Overture. Steiner's music for the movie is today considered the first major symphonic film score.

0: Solveig's song from Edvard Grieg's Peer Gynt Suite, performed by guitarist Nigel Jenkins, keyboardist Tom Parker, clarinetist John Stenhouse, and Jim Parker and his orchestra. After the break, we return with more film music, this time from a movie about a Russian physician poet and his love for a woman that rises above World War I, revolution, and civil war. This is Mario for Reminiscences on the Master's Touch, 98.7 DZFE.
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0: The multi-awarded Maurice Jarre has been described as one of the giants of 20th century film music, but before his pursuit of a music career, he was an engineering student. Without informing his father, he shifted his studies to study composition and harmony, and took up percussion. He was a timpanist, then a musical director, recording his first film score in 1951 for a French film. His major break came when an American film producer asked him to write the score for David Lean's 1962 film epic, Lawrence of Arabia, which won for Jarre his first Academy Award. Jarre would continue to work with Lean on other films, winning two more Academy Awards for his work on two of Lean's films. A Passage to India and today's program highlight, music from the 1965 film Dr. Zhivago. Based on Boris Pasternak's controversial 1957 novel of the same title, the movie follows the romance between the doctor Yuri Zhivago and the nurse Lara, who meet during the turmoil of World War I. Both are married, Yuri to Tonya, the daughter of his adoptive parents, and Lara to the idealist Pasha. It is an unfulfilled romance between Yuri and Lara, with Yuri choosing to remain loyal to his wife and Lara disappearing into the chaos of war. But could their liaison have produced a daughter? After Yuri's death, Yuri's brother encounters a young dam worker, Tanya, who could possibly be his niece. Maurice Jarre conducts the MGM Studio Orchestra with selections from the movie's film score.

0: Maurice Jarre conducted the MGM Studio Orchestra with selections from the film score from Dr. Zhivago. Jarre's music for the film was inspired by music of Russian composers, including Tchaikovsky and Rimsky-Korsakov. Jarre also utilized a non-traditional orchestra for the film music, incorporating the sounds of the harpsichord, zither, koto, Moog synthesizer, and shamisens, balalaikas, and a 40-voice chorus. The exotic percussion included a 6-foot gong and a sonovox. Despite its more than 3-hour length, Dr. Zhivago was a box office success and was also nominated for 10 Academy Awards, including one for Best Picture. We have more music ahead. 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
1: Hey, and welcome to the Adoration Songbook, sponsored by the Center for Church Music. My name is Paul Lusher. Today we sing a strong and powerful hymn of the faith, Charles Wesley's Soldiers of Christ Arise.

Our hymn today is one of almost 6,000 hymns that Charles Wesley wrote after his conversion to Christ in 1738. Originally titled The Whole Armor of God, the inspiration for the hymn was Ephesians

6:10-17. It's a passage that graphically portrays the cosmic battle of the forces of God against the forces of evil. Although the early Methodists took their lives in their hands when they followed the teaching of Charles and John Wesley, this hymn was written to confirm and strengthen the faith of new converts to Christ. In the same manner, this hymn is a great help to Christians today, for the cosmic battle continues on.

For most of us, following Christ does not result in physical danger, but winning the battle for our mind is a far different story. The power of the evil one is strong, and his forces continually accuse and confuse the followers of Christ. Just because the devil is so strong, memorizing this hymn is an essential aspect of putting on the whole armor of God. Do you feel weak today? Sing this hymn. Are you overwhelmed with sin or sorrow? Sing this hymn, and as you sing, reflect on the armor of God that stands at the ready for your protection.

0: With all your conflicts past, you overcome through Christ alone and stand complete at last. Praise God, what a day that will be. But until that time, we here at the Center for Church Music urge you to make the singing of a hymn a vital part of each day. 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

Gene Barry and George Hearn with Jerry Herman's Song on the Sand from the 1983 Broadway musical La Cage aux Folles. Anglican priest Ronald Corp was also a composer and conductor. He also established the distinctive ensemble, the New London Orchestra, focusing on light music repertoire from the late 19th and 20th century. The ensemble performs Rudolf Frimmel's Chanson in Love, marking the composer's stylistic evolution from European Romanticism to American light music.

Ronald Corp led the New London Orchestra with Richard Rodgers's The Carousel Waltz. Described as an orchestral prelude to Rodgers's music for the Broadway musical Carousel. Rodgers's collaboration with lyricist Oscar Hammerstein II. The musical follows the redemption story of carnival barker Billy and his love for the mill worker Julie, their marriage, trials, hardship, and tragedy, but ending on a hopeful note. Join me now in a short reflection.

All people are like grass, and all their faithfulness is like the flowers of the field. Isaiah 40:6. This text emphasizes two solemn truths that point to the same fact. There is no room for human vanity. Human pride is nothing but utter foolishness. Our bodies are as fragile as grass. We have physical weaknesses that cannot be disguised. Time carves wrinkles into our faces, and makeup cannot cover it. Our legs become weak, our knees wobble, our hands droop, our eyes blur, and every gray hair that sprouts on our heads is a reminder of the shortness of our lives. We also

Have emotional weaknesses. There are times when we despair of life itself. We cry, we moan, we sob, assailed by anguish. We have moral and spiritual weaknesses as well. We promise to walk in righteousness, and yet our feet often stray down winding paths. We are ambiguous and contradictory people. The good we want to do, we do not do, and the evil we hate, we practice. Besides being fragile like grass, all the glory we achieve has a fleeting beauty like that of the flowers of the field. The heat of the sun makes the delicate flower wither and dry. Our glory is fleeting, and our accomplishments pass away. Our achievements are lost in the dust of time. We are too small, too fragile, too young. But thankfully, that doesn't have to be our end. In the Lord, we can trust that our destiny is safe with Him. Hernandez Diaz Lopez for the Today Devotional Series.

0: the close harmony singing group The White Sisters, Faye, Jane, and Joyce, performed two hymns, starting with Beyond the Sunset, music by Blanche Kerr Block, with lyrics by her husband Virgil. The work was inspired by a blind friend's description of a beautiful Lake Erie sunset. The second hymn was Precious Hiding Place by hymn writer Avis Christensen, who also wrote a number of hymns under different pen names. Wendell Loveless, considered a pioneer in Christian broadcasting and hymn publishing, provided the music for the hymn. Our final half hour follows the break. This is Mario for DZFE's Reminiscences.
1: When you feel pain, what's the first thing you do?
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1: None of us likes pain, but it can be a motivation for us to be thankful. Jonathan Edwards wrote,
4: I am resolved when I feel pain to think of the pains of martyrdom and of hell.
1: Think about that for a minute. Edwards knew he'd always experience pain on this earth, but he wanted it to move him to thankfulness. Thankfulness that he wasn't facing the pain of martyrdom like so many who had gone before him. Thankfulness that through God's mercy, we can escape the unimaginable pain of separation from God in hell. That puts things in perspective. No pain we can endure here on earth compares to the pain from which we've been spared. Ask God to help you live in a spirit of thankfulness today, no matter what you're going through. With Seeking Him, I'm Nancy DeMoss Wagamuth.
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to do.

beautiful, some people say, but I'd rather see it in a fine movie playin'.

Billie Holiday, accompanied by Cy Oliver and his orchestra, with Keeps on Raining, a 1923 blues number written by Spencer Williams and Max Cortlander, first recorded that year by Bessie Smith. It's an early example of Holiday lending her unmistakable phrasing to material well outside the standard torch song repertoire. The next song is the fruit of the songwriting partnership of composer Sidney Miller and lyricist Stanley Cohen. I Realize Now, performed by Nat King Cole with the King Cole Trio. The recording marked Cole's transition from jazz pianist to vocal star.

The Nat King Cole Trio. Nat King Cole on piano and vocals with guitarist Oscar Moore and bassist Johnny Miller. They performed Nothing Ever Happens from the songwriting team of Jack Rollins and Steve Nelson, the same team behind popular songs such as Frosty the Snowman and Smokey the Bear. Duke Ellington and his orchestra bring us Writing on a Blue Note, Ellington's composition co-credited with his publisher Irving Mills. This was one of the works that established Ellington's transition from band leader to composer.

Duke Ellington and his orchestra with Ellington's The Gals from Joe's, written after Ellington's Cotton Club years and today appreciated as one of his character pieces, painting musical portraits of urban life. I Dream of You was a popular ballad during World War II, written by the female songwriting team of pianist Marjorie Goetjes and lyricist Edna Osser. Frank Sinatra recorded one of the earliest and most famous versions of this tender wartime love song.

The chairman of the board, Frank Sinatra, with his recording of All Man River from the musical Showboat, music by Jerome Kern, and lyrics by Oscar Hammerstein II. Frank Sinatra recorded this song twice, first as himself appearing in the semi-autobiographical film about Jerome Kern, Till the Clouds Roll By. The second recording was for his album The Concert Sinatra, with a lush orchestration arrangement and a 76-piece symphony orchestra.

And that's all for this program. Thank you so much for joining me in our weekly reminiscences. Meet me again on DZFE's Nostalgia Show, playing stage and screen classics, songbook ditties, jazz standards, and light orchestral numbers. With Noel, our writer, this is Mario, wishing you Godspeed. Till next time.

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Reading from Daily Portions from the writings of J.C. Philpott for July 12th. I will lay your foundations with sapphires. Isaiah 54:11. Before we can stand firmly in the things of God, we must have a good foundation, something solid for our faith, our hope, our love, our all to rest upon. This God promises to lay for his afflicted Zion. I will lay your foundations with sapphires. A gift, we read, is a precious stone in the eyes of him that has it. Every testimony, then, that God gives to the soul, every promise brought into the heart, every manifestation of mercy, every visit of love, or application of truth, we may call in a spiritual sense a sapphire. For it is indeed a precious stone, radiant with heaven's own hue. When God thus lays his sapphires in the soul, they afford a solid foundation for faith. And as they are laid by the hand of God himself, they must be firm. As they are sapphires, they must be indestructible. These sapphires, it is true, may every one of them be buried in the dust of carnality and worldly-mindedness, the filth and sewage, the mud and slush of our fallen nature may roll over them after flood. But are they injured thereby? Is their nature changed, their value impaired, their hue tarnished, their luster faded and gone? They may be hidden from view, their setting be obscured, and their faces for a while be dimmed. But one ray from the sun of righteousness will bring them again to light. One touch of the polisher's hand will restore all their beauty. Grace has no more communion with sin than a diamond with an ash heap. A reading from Daily Portions, compiled from the writings of J.C. Philpott by his daughters and available in the public domain.

0: Open the Bible with Colin Smith.
1: Ezekiel had spent years preparing for ministry in the temple of God. But war broke out in the middle of his training and he was carted off to a foreign land. Now, what can a priest do if he is hundreds of miles away from the temple? Ezekiel was a man with crushed hopes and shattered dreams. Circumstances seemed to have blocked his path to ministry, and he found himself among a group of confused and discouraged people in a backwater near Babylon. Perhaps you can relate to Ezekiel. You had high hopes and big dreams, and you never imagined that you'd be where you are today. Ezekiel wasn't where he wanted to be, but God used him where he was, and this same God can do the same for you.
0: Are you open to discovering what the Bible says about God? Then come to OpenTheBible.org.
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That's right. We'll turn 100 years old on July the 28th. So let me take you back to the very first gospel song ever sung on Moody Radio. Now, full disclosure, we don't have a recording of that actual first song, but we do have Helen Barth singing it beautifully. It's called I Want You to Know Him. Listen to these words.

0: That's Helen Barth with I Want You to Know Him. And that's been our heartbeat at Moody Radio for 100 years now. And Moody Presents, for many of those years, has featured songs, testimonies, and Bible messages all designed to encourage you in your walk with God. And today's broadcast is no exception. We're going to head back to a message that we started last week to commemorate the 250th birthday of the United States of America. Now, our speaker is former Moody President Dr. George Sweeting, known for his evangelism efforts and heard for many years on this program. Our message is titled, What Makes a Nation Great? And it was first presented at Founders Week in 1976. That was the year of our nation's bicentennial. And as you listen to Dr. Sweeting, I think you'll agree this content is just as relevant to us today as it was 50 years ago. Now, to recap, we've underscored so far that humility of country and leadership is biblical and essential. But there's more to learn. And here's Dr. George Sweeting on Moody Presents.
1: Ours is the day of the placid pulpit and the comfortable pew. People say today, repent after a fashion, believe in a measure, and you'll be lost to some extent. But that's not the way the Bible has it. The Bible is straight. Billy Sunday used to put it right on the line. He used to say, I'm in a fight against the devil. And he said, I'm against the devil. And I'm going to beat him as long as I have fists. I'm going to kick him as long as I have feet. I'm going to bite him as long as I have teeth. And when my teeth fall out, I'm going to gum him till I die. Well, now, I wouldn't say that, but Billy Sunday said that. And I think John the Baptist was that kind of a man. He was a man of truth. He was a man of integrity. He was a man of courage. He was a man who not only walked humbly before his God, a man who served his God and served men and women, but he was a man who called things for what they were. In Matthew chapter 3, verse 7, to those who were hypocrites, John said, O generation of vipers, who hath warned you to flee from the wrath to come? He actually called them vipers. He called them snakes because of their hypocrisy and because of their deceit. Dante said, the hottest place in hell is reserved for those who in the time of crises preserved their neutrality. Noah Webster defines honesty as integrity in conduct, thought, and speech. Integrity means soundness of moral principle and character. Did you know that white-collar crimes cost this nation $40 billion every year? Sometimes we forget that, white-collar crimes. Our nation's hotels and motels spent $500 million last year just to replace items carried off by guests. Dishonesty, deceit, stealing, lying. Do you know that a first-class New York hotel, first class, replaces 200 towels each month? Shoplifters in one state, our state, the state of Illinois, get away with some $800 million worth of merchandise each year. The FBI tell us that this kind of stealing has increased 221% since 1960. Exodus 20:15 needs to be blazoned across our land once again. Thou

0: shalt not steal, saith the Lord. John was an honest man. John was straight. He was true. He was courageous. He was a man of integrity. John said, bring forth fruits meet for repentance. Matthew chapter 3, verse 10, he said, every tree that doesn't bring forth good fruit should be chopped down and cast into the fire. John's message was repent, and then there'll be renewal. Repent, and then there'll be renewal. What is repentance? It's a change of heart, and it results in a change of mind, and it issues forth in a change of conduct. It's to turn around. It's to be changed by the power of God. I heard of a pastor who ministered on repentance, and he did it in such a manner that it was above the heads of his congregation. So one of the deacons got up prior to the close of the message and walked down the aisle toward the front. And as he walked, he said, I'm going to hell. I'm going to hell. I'm going to hell. And then he turned around. He said, but now I'm going to heaven. I'm going to heaven. I'm going to heaven. And as he sat down, he said, that is repentance. What is repentance? It's a change of attitude. It's a change of heart. It's a change of mind. It's to abandon the past. It's even to forsake the past and to protest against the past. And John's message was a message of repentance and then renewal. Yes, righteousness exalts a nation, but sin is a reproach against any people. One day John stood before the most powerful person in the land, the king, King Herod. This man had seduced his brother Philip's wife, Herodias. He was living in sin, open sin, immorality. And so John stood before the king and before Herodias, and with a gun-like finger in Mark 6:18, he said, it is not lawful for you to have your brother's wife. I say that's courage. Courage is a mark of greatness. Integrity is a mark of greatness. Humility is a mark of greatness. Service is a mark of greatness. These are the qualities that make a light burn brightly. When John Huss was about to be burned to death, they asked him to give up his teachings and renounce his faith in Christ. John Huss answered, what I have taught with my lips, I now gladly seal with my blood. And John Huss was burned at the stake. I say, men and women, that is courage. That is the kind of courage that makes a light burn brightly. The signing of the Declaration of Independence took much courage. Charles Carroll signed his name, and someone said, but how will they know which Charles Carroll? Of the hundreds of Charles Carrolls in the colonies, how will they know which one? And so he wrote boldly, Charles Carroll of Carrollton, so the whole world would know that he wasn't ashamed to sign the Declaration of Independence. I wonder, do we display courage? Do we? Many times we get very upset when on television and in the newspapers and in public conversation we hear profanity, and especially when we hear those vile four-letter words being sounded on every side. But I wonder, when your child has to read in English lit in grade school and high school some novel that has those same foul four-letter words, do you lift up your voice? Have you thought of an intelligent alternative in the grade school and the high school in this particular instance? Some of us remember the campus riots of the late 60s and 70s. I remember them very well. Lived through them. Watched them march down LaSalle Street. Saw them camp out in Lincoln Park. Saw them bat out the windows all along the streets here. I remember it well. Jerry Rubin spoke at the University of Hawaii in 1970. He counseled his student audience to stiffen their resolve. He said, we must destroy the establishment. How? And this is exactly what he said, by killing your mothers and fathers. This is what he said. And then he told them to avoid the use of soap. He said, a long hair, dirty appearance, and scruffy clothing will henceforth be the uniform of the new youth revolution. Now, one of the tragedies about those days is that higher education barely lifted its voice in protest. Oh, there was some protest, but it was quiet, it was minor. There was very little said in objection to that movement of those days. It was their opinion that they should avoid value judgments. I say, how spineless. Truth has always filtered down, and it always will filter down. John was the kind of a man who stood before Herod and before the people of his day and said very plainly what the truth was. He was a man of integrity. He was a man of truth. He was a man of courage. These are the qualities that make a light burn brightly. But what else? What else constitutes true greatness? John the Baptist possessed goodness and faith. John was a good man. John was set apart to live for the glory of God. He was sanctified to live a moral life. He was a good man and a great man, and goodness and greatness are inseparable. You can't have greatness apart from goodness. I think how John Gardner was speaking to a college audience some time ago about values and the qualities that make a nation bright and that make a nation great. And in a question-answer time, a student said, Well, Dr. Gardner, where do we find the basis for these qualities, these virtues, these values? And John Gardner, a good man who has written good books, said, I do not know. I do not know. Where do we find the values that make a nation great? Where do we find the qualities that make the light burn brightly? I'll tell you where we find them. We find them in the Word of God. And if the foundations be destroyed, what shall the righteous do? We find these qualities in the person of Christ, the living Word, and in the Word of God, the written Word. Now, concerning John, what do we read? He was a man of goodness. Luke chapter 1, verses 15 and 16. We read, he shall be great in the sight of the Lord. And that's what we're concerned about, greatness in the sight of the Lord. He shall be great in the sight of the Lord. He shall drink neither wine nor strong drink. And he shall be filled with the Holy Ghost even from his mother's womb. And many of the children of Israel shall he turn to the Lord their God. Yes, this tells you something about John. John was a good man. John was a godly man. John was a man who was filled with the Holy Spirit of God. John was a man who was set apart for the work of God. He lived a godly life. People felt his goodness. He possessed goodness, and that goodness was attractive. He possessed faith, and that faith was powerful. He was the forerunner. He was the bridegroom's friend. What was his message? His message was this: behold the Lamb. Look at the Lamb. See the Lamb of God, who alone can take away the sin of the world. This was the message of John. He was a man of goodness, of moral character. But he was a man of great faith, and he pointed continually to Jesus as the answer, as the Lamb of God who takes away the sin of the world.
1: 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All right, back to our special 100-year Moody Radio Anniversary Moody Presents program. Our speaker again is Dr. George Sweeting. He was the sixth president of Moody Bible Institute, wrote many excellent books, and lived to be 100. This is his message from Founders Week 1976, called What Makes a Nation Great?
0: Yes, John renounced self. He denounced sin. And he announced Jesus. His whole life was wrapped up in the will of God. He was a good man. He was a man of faith. Will Durant, one of today's philosopher historians, said, and I quote, "The greatest question of our time is not communism versus individualism, not Europe versus America, not even the East versus the West. It is whether men can bear to live without God." Listen to this. Can civilizations hold together if man abandons his faith in God? Durant was not saying that faith in God was his faith. But Durant was simply saying that faith in God is indispensable if any civilization is to survive. It's the question of Psalm 11:3, if the foundations be destroyed, what shall the righteous do? It's our theme, righteousness exalts a nation, but sin is a reproach to any people. Dr. Rollo May, in his book, Man's Search for Himself, quotes Friedrich Nietzsche, who wrote a parable about the death of God. And it is a haunting story of a madman who ran into the village square shouting, "Where is God?" And the people around him didn't believe in God, and so they laughed, and they said, "Well, maybe he's gone out. Maybe he's on vacation." Now I quote, "The madman then shouted, 'Where is God? I will tell you where. You have killed him, you and I. Yet you ask, how have we done this? Who gave us the sponge to wipe away the whole horizon? What did we do when we unchained this earth from its sun? Whither shall we move now? Away from all suns? Do we not fall incessantly, backward, sideward, forward, in all directions? Is there yet any up and down?'" Now, Nietzsche was not calling for a return to a conventional belief in God, but he was pointing out what happens when a nation loses its center of values. What makes a light go out? If the foundations be destroyed, what shall the righteous do? George Bernard Shaw, who was not a Christian, he was a critic of the Christian faith, wrote, "This I know, men without religion are moral cowards. The cause of Europe's misery was its lack of religion." And Voltaire, the French infidel, said in connection with achieving a regulated society or a regulated civilization, "If there were no God, it would be necessary to invent him." According to the Bible, nations fall because they turn from God's word and from God. But there is hope. There is an alternative. If the cause of collapse is turning from God, then the cure is in turning to God. And so I ask myself, what can I do? What can we do? What can God's people do in this day, in this year, our bicentennial year? Well, first of all, I think we must call upon God for divine intervention. We need to call upon God in prayer for divine intervention. Three times in Psalm 80, the writer pleads, "Turn us, O God, and cause thy face to shine, and we shall be saved." We can't even turn ourselves. Even the turning must be of God. Yes, we need to call to God, asking for divine help for his intervention. Now, if God would have preserved Sodom for the sake of righteous, then I say there is hope. I say there is hope. The greatest obstacle to renewal is unconcerned, indifferent, careless, cold, carnal Christians. 2 Chronicles 7:14 says, "If my people, who are called by my name, will humble themselves and pray and seek my face and turn from their wicked ways, then I'll hear, then I'll heal, then I'll forgive, then there will be health in the land." Yes, God's people is where it must begin. Secondly, I think we must rebuild the foundations. And what must we do? First of all, by our example, we must be humble people. We must be serving people. We must be courageous people. We must be men and women of integrity. We must be men and women of faith, of goodness, of morality, men and women of standards. We must exhibit these qualities that made John the Baptist great, that constitute greatness, that make the light of a civilization burn brightly. But also we need to re-stigmatize dishonesty. We need to re-stigmatize stealing and sin in every form, because sin is a reproach to any nation. And thirdly, we must do what John did. We must share Jesus Christ. With John, the message is, look to Jesus, look to the Lamb of God, behold the Lamb of God who takes away the sin of the world. When the Asian flu hits the United States, perhaps you've seen the little maps that they publish, and it always begins in California, because that's where it comes from Asia. And first of all, you'll see a dot, and then a dozen dots, and then 100 dots, and then 1,000 dots, and it moves across the plains, and it comes to Chicago, and through the Midwest, and then Indiana, and Ohio, and Pennsylvania, and New York, and New England, and through the

south until the Asian flu is an epidemic right across the nation. Just so, it is my conviction that God's men and women can encourage an epidemic. An epidemic that may start so small, but will spread across the nation. What, after all, are dying civilizations but the sum total of dying individual lives? Never, never, never underestimate the value of one man, one woman, fully yielded to Jesus Christ. President Woodrow Wilson stressed the potential of an individual by talking about D.L. Moody. President Wilson was speaking at Princeton University, and this is the story that he gave, and I'm going to read it. He said, "I was in a very plebeian place. I was in a barber shop, sitting in a chair, when I became aware that a personality had entered the shop. A man had come quietly into the room on the same errand as I was in the room, and he sat in the chair next to me. Every word he uttered, though it was not in the least didactic, showed a personal and vital interest in the man who was serving him. And before I got through with what was being done to me, I was aware that I had attended an evangelistic meeting because D.L. Moody was in the barber chair next to me. I purposely lingered in the room after he left and noted the singular effect that his visit had upon the barbers in that shop. They talked in undertones. They didn't know his name. They didn't know who he was. But they knew that something had elevated their lives. And as I left that barber shop, I felt that I had been in the place of worship. Oh, may God help us as individuals to so share Christ that an epidemic will take hold of our land." Let's bow our heads together in prayer. Lord Jesus, turn us, oh, turn us, and cause thy face to shine. Help each of us here in Torrey Gray Auditorium to show forth these qualities of true greatness, humility, modest service, integrity, courage, goodness, and faith. And may we as believers share Jesus Christ so that a spiritual epidemic may sweep across our beloved land and across all the countries of the world. This is our cry. Turn us, O Lord.

0: You know, as we listen to I Want You to Know Him, I wonder if you do know him, Jesus. Do you know him as the leader of your life, the forgiver of your sins? Is he your Savior? If not, he can be. If that's what you want, let me pray with you. I'll give you space to pray along with me. Dear Lord, I come to you now as best I can, and I believe that you died on the cross for me, to pay for my wrongdoing, my sins. I now repent of this garbage. Help me turn away from it. I want to live for you, Jesus, with you in charge of me. You, my Savior. Thank you, Jesus. Amen. You know, if you just prayed that prayer, we would love to talk with you further. You can email us at moodypresents@moody.edu. moodypresents@moody.edu. 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

organist Lionel Rogge, in J.S. Bach's choral prelude, In Dich Hab Ich Gehofft, Herr, BWV 712. The brief but joyful fugetta exudes the hymn's profession of confidence in the Lord in the midst of trial. The original text of the hymn by Adam Reusner is a German metrical paraphrase of Psalm 31. In Thee, O Lord, do I put my trust. Let me never be ashamed. In the cross, God draws near. Romans 5:8. God chose His love for us in that while we were still sinners, Christ died for us. Philippe Dumont's 1575 motet, O Suavitas et Dulcedo, fixes its gaze on the Son of God, who for our salvation was stretched out on the cross. It continues, Join my wretched soul to you, so that through the prosperity and adversity of this world, I may never be separated from you. Bruno Turner here leading Pro Canzone Antiqua.

provocazione antiqua ante Bruno Turner in Philippe Dumont's O Suavitas et Dulcedo for 8 voices. Edward Denny, an Irish baronet and member of the Plymouth Brethren, is the author of this 1839 text, Light of Lonely Pilgrim's Heart. The earth is a wilderness, but the pilgrim clings to the promise of Christ's return. Jesus, thy fair creation groans, the air, the earth, the sea, in unison with all our hearts, and calls aloud for thee. Here is the choir of Christ's College, Cambridge, directed by David Rowland.

Henry Carey's pastoral 18th century tune, Surrey, frames Joseph Addison's metrical translation of Psalm 23, The Lord my pastor shall prepare. David Rowland leads the choir of Christ's College, Cambridge. Among the highlights of Handel's Messiah is the alto-soprano duet from part one of the 1741 masterpiece, He Shall Feed His Flock Like a Shepherd. Librettist Charles Jennens begins with Isaiah 35:5-6. Then the eyes of the blind shall be opened, which Handel casts as a spare recitative before Jennens supplies the text of Isaiah 40:11.

He shall feed his flock like a shepherd. From part one of Handel's Messiah. Appropriately, Handel gives the text a lilting and pastoral Siciliano atmosphere. Soprano Barbara Schlick and alto Andreas Scholl join Lesa Florissant under William Christie. The 18th century English composer John Garth tucks a Siciliano into his cello sonata number 6 in G major, and we'll hear it from cellist Richard Tunnicliffe and the Avicen Ensemble, conducted by Pavlo Besnosyuk.

The second movement, Siciliano, from the Cello Concerto No. 6 in G of John Garth. Cellist Richard Tunnicliffe performs with the Avicen Ensemble under Pavlo Besnosyuk. To cap this interlude, we remember that the shepherd is also the transcendent architect of creation. Lord of Beauty, Thine the Splendor, by Cyril Argentine Ellington, is here set to the majestic tune Regent Square by Henry Smart, David Dunnett here directing the choir of Norwich Cathedral.